0: trees. Sustainable Population Australia advocates for a stable population nationally and globally so that we can live within limits.
1: And Tasmania's Clarence City Council has revealed it spent $31,500 looking after Neil the seal during his last stay in Hobart. The southern elephant seal recently spent 15 nights at Seven Mile Beach. The council says most of the money was spent on staffing and labour, with 144 overtime hours required during Neil's stay. Australia has surpassed 100 medals won at the Commonwealth Games. Shannon Kirkwood has more.
2: Australia added another 11 gold medals to its haul overnight, nine of which came in the pool. Kai Taylor, Kyle Chalmers, Ben Armbruster, Meg Harris, Lakeisha Patterson, Brittany Castelluzzo and Sam Short won individual gold, while Australia won both the men's and women's 4x100m medley relays. Australia also won gold in the men's wheelchair basketball and the women's 3x3 basketball. While the swimming has now wrapped up, more medals are still on offer in other events. At the end of day six, Australia is well on top of the medal table with 47 gold medals, 21 silver and 35 bronze.
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6: Welcome to Wellbeing, I'm Guy Murphy. Today my guest is Oliver Kristen, author of the book As She Chose, A Conscious End to a Life Well Lived. Thanks for joining me on the show today, Oliver.
7: Thank you for having me.
6: Your book explores the conscious end of a life well lived. What does a life well lived actually mean to you now?
7: Well, if I start from a point of I'm a spiritual being or a soul that is having a human experience, then you know, a life well lived means that at the end of my life, I have to go, have I made the most of this human experience? Am I happy with the way I've lived? Am I happy with the choices I've made? And in order to get to that point, I have to ask myself, well, what do I really care about? What's really important to me? You know, what are the values that I hold dear to my heart and how do I live them every day? That's the most important thing. And for my mum, that was, you know, love and family and being dedicated to the family and very supportive to the kids, and all these kind of things. It was also being connected with nature. She grew food. She had an amazing green thumb and a beautiful garden that was like a love letter back to nature. She also knew animal sounds and footprints in the snow, and she just was really happy to be out in nature and being connected with that. She also was really, health was a big value for her, to be not just physically but also mentally active, because as long as she was mentally and physically active, she could live independently. And that was a key driver for her in her life. Also curiosity and learning, and so she was learning poems, languages. She went and traveled the world with my dad. She was really curious and interested as to what people were doing and what she could learn. She always read the latest medical information that she could find. And another thing that was important to her is to do something that had meaning, where she could add value to somebody. And she'd had various incarnations in terms of her work that she did. And so at the end, she could come to a place where she's gone, you know, of course I could keep on living. Of course I could be, I would be curious to see your son on stage. Of course I would like to see what your daughter is going to do. Of course I'm curious whether there'll be great-grandchildren one day. But the problem is that once there are great-grandchildren, I want to see what happens to them, and it never ends. And I'm at a point where I am so grateful for the life that I have had. I've been a grandmother, I've been a mother, I've been able to help them get on their way, I've been able to make a difference. I'm so full of life, of my life, that I feel really happy for it to be complete here. So that was really a beautiful expression for me to to the meaning of what does a life well lived mean.
6: Absolutely, and I'd like to come back to those things that you mentioned, like nature and virtuosity and that sort of thing, but let's talk a little bit more about your mother in the meantime. So she chose to voluntarily refuse food and fluids to hasten her passing. What helped you to support her during this time while managing your own well-being?
7: Well, I mean, I think preparation is a big thing. I did a lot of research together with Mum to read about the process. I mean, firstly about, you know, coming to the choice and understanding what the consequences would be of making the choice of refusing food and fluids, and what would be the process towards death. That was important, and having conversations with her, understanding exactly what her will was and how I could best support her in that. Also hearing from, you know, I spoke to various people. I spoke to death doulas, I spoke to the doctor. We spoke to the call-out nurses that would support us. I spoke to a yogi. So I've had all these different inputs on the topic in preparation. That was a big key. Also having a support system while I was on the journey, you know, having family that was meditating with me every day, having friends that knew that I was embarking on that journey that I could call upon if I felt like the roof was falling on my head. I had a yogi that I could debrief my experience every day. So I had these daily debriefings to reflect on what had happened, where I was up to, where she was up to, and to get input from him and have him as a sounding board or as a source of encouragement to go, are you doing the right thing, or you're exactly on track, or you can expect this to happen next. That was really helpful to me in that process. And apart from the meditation, I also went for daily walks in nature just to regenerate and recharge my own batteries, because I felt like being present was, it's interesting that it does take a lot of energy, and the yogi made me aware of that from the beginning, is that you will need all the energy you can get. Make sure you sleep enough, make sure you recharge your batteries on a regular basis, that make sure you eat clean food and have plenty of water. You know, I also, I limited any possible triggers that could cause any negative energy. So any calls, any things that I was having to deal with, I just said, okay, I'm now fully present for this process, and any of those things that could cause those, I will deal with at the end of this journey. That's it. And the last thing really was for me to come to a point where I realized that I needed to let go of any expectations that I have to do anything, that the most important thing in this process is for me to just be present. Of course, I was doing things, but I didn't have to plan things. There was no right or wrong way of doing this. It's just about being present and responding to whatever was going on for my mum at the time, so I could support her and make her as comfortable as possible.
6: Okay, so it sounds like the preparation and being confident that, you know, this was your mother's choice, and knowing that she was going to be in good hands and cared for and that sort of thing seems like a big component. But I also want to focus on the mindfulness and the meditation and the connection to nature and being present and that sort of thing. So what were, you know, you mentioned the yogi, what were some of the meditative techniques that you used with that person?
7: So we did a meditation about a month before the death fast started, where we did a meditation on dying, which was a guided meditation that is in the book. We just followed that to kind of, in meditation, face our own mortality and have a sense of that experience. And then we had a meditation every day just to create a sense of peacefulness, not just for ourselves, but also to create an energetic vibration, I guess, for my mum to make it easier for my mum to let go or to go into peace. And at some point, probably about 10 days before she ended up passing, we changed the meditation to a meditation about saying goodbye, as in to a meditation where we went to the place where she wanted to be laid to rest, and we would gather there by that place, and we would say farewell to her. So it was kind of having a meditation on it, the actual saying of the saying of goodbye and the letting her go, which the first time we did that was very emotional. But we practiced that letting go and that saying goodbye every day until she actually passed, which made the actual passing a very different experience.
6: Right, interesting. So you were constantly preparing for that moment.
7: Yep.
6: Okay. I want to just come back to, you know, we were talking about what a life well lived looks like. You know, you mentioned that your mother was very much, you know, she liked being in nature. It sounded like she loved learning and being a kind person, a virtuous person. Do you think that these are things that have been instilled in you? Because it sounds like, you know, that you already had a grasp of those things, or that you maybe valued those things yourself. And I'm just wondering if you carried those things into this preparation phase and this journey that you've had. And do you think that these things are universally beneficial for all people?
7: Oh, absolutely. I mean, there's so many questions in this question. Yes, it's universally beneficial, absolutely.
6: Yeah.
7: And yes, I carried all of those things with me. And those things were important to her, and she instilled those with us from when we were kids. So we went out, rain, hail or shine, it didn't matter. And sometimes when it was really windy and stormy and rainy, we were like, really, do we have to go out? And then when we did, just to, because she used to say, there's no such thing as bad weather, there's only bad clothing. When we went out in a stormy day, we came back really invigorated from the experience of being out there in this wild and woolly weather. That was one thing. We also picked berries and apples in the garden and plums, and so she involved us in that. She was always game to play either badminton or table tennis, or to go swimming in a lake, or to go hiking. We were constantly out there living in nature, being active, moving our bodies. And so, yeah, it was a practice of, like, if ever the world gets too much, I would go into the forest, I would connect with the earth to just go and ground myself again. So that's been a practice that I've had since growing up.
6: Yeah, fantastic. It sounds like, as well, you know, those sorts of experience, I'm sure, would have instilled, you know, resilience and resolve in you. I mean, obviously, grief is quite a troubling feeling and a troubling thing for people to deal with, and it sounds like those things mm-hmm. would have helped you likewise in that regard.
7: I mean, definitely. I mean, you know, sport is something that gives you resilience, and so she was very keen that we had some sport that we were into. She kind of convinced me to choose a different sport that I wanted to, because I was wanting to play tennis, but that wasn't possible because it was quite expensive at the time to do that in Switzerland. And she felt like that I needed to go and learn and do a team sport, because I would learn about team and working with other people. And that was really great. And because we trained really hard, I wanted to be the best I could be. And so when you have long training sessions, then it strengthens your resilience, no doubt. Whether that had an impact on the actual experience of grief, I'm not sure. It's definitely something that has contributed to me going through life and being able to not be fazed by too many things, because I build businesses in four different countries, and I was facing a lot of unknowns a lot of the times throughout that process. To have that resilience and knowing that if you continuously work towards a goal, you eventually get there. That really helped in my life. And so there was one particular day where I needed that resilience, especially, but in terms of the grief, I'm not sure whether that was the influencing factor on the experience of grief. I think that was something else.
6: You're listening to Wellbeing. My guest today is Oliver Kristen, author of the book As She Chose, A Conscious End to a Life Well Lived. How do you think our awareness of mortality influences how we live? And do you think that we spend enough time preparing for the end of life, or not enough time preparing to truly live, or, you know, is it somewhere in between?
7: Well, I think there's two parts of the question. The first
6: that's
7: okay. the first thing is, you know, does the awareness of mortality influence how we live? I think absolutely. And that becomes most evident when you have somebody that is close to you that has died unexpectedly. Then that confronts you with mortality, and you go, okay, well, it could happen any day. So even though every one of us thinks we'll live forever and it's not gonna be us, but when somebody close by where you thought the same thing about them dies unexpectedly, then you go, oh, so, you know, how do I live and what's important? It refocuses the things that you focus on, definitely. Yep. In terms of the second part of the question, I think they're connected. So preparing for the end of life or preparing to truly live. And the reason I say that is because one realization out of writing the book was that for her to have a conscious end of life, she made a whole lot of conscious choices throughout her life. And I think in order for you to have an end like that, you also need to fully live. And the second thing is that, if at the end of life, I answer the question, have I fully lived? Yes or no? It's with every goal that you have, you start with the end in mind. So you go, well, if I want to get to the end of life and I want to go, have I fully lived? And if I can answer that question with a yes, then that's a big tick. So that forces me to think about the question, what would it mean for me to have fully lived? And that focuses you on what it means right now and how you can live in the present now. And the other thing I found specifically about end-of-life preparation, in the sense of, you know, what happens when I die, or what happens if I get incapacitated, who do I want to make decisions for me, do I want to be resuscitated if something like that happens, once I pass, how do I want things to be distributed, all the things, that what kind of a coffin do I want to have, do I want to be cremated or buried, all these questions that happen with the end of life. If I've discussed those and my next of kin, my family are aware of those things, I don't have to worry about them anymore, and I can live much more presently in the moment now, because all of those future thoughts, like, they're handled. It's written down. So when I go on a plane, I recently just flew to Australia, so I was on a big plane ride, and before the plane ride, I updated my list of what are all the decisions that will come up in the next 3 to 6 months, and what would I decide if I had to make the decision. And I reminded the kids, you know, where the folder is, where all the important documents are, where with the list of all the people that you need to contact for different things. So I make them aware of that, It's all documented so that if anything happens, even unexpectedly, it's all handled, and I don't leave any chaos or crisis behind. You know? So that gives me a lot of peace of mind when I go on a travel, and I can be much more present in the now and live more fully. You know? So that gives me a lot of peace of mind when I go on a travel, and I can be much more present in the now and live more fully in the moment.

0: Yeah, I definitely think that preparation, I'm not sure about control so much, because I'm a big believer of letting go of control.
1: Okay.
0: And like when you go on a journey and you're facing some unknown things, it helps to be prepared as best as you possibly can, and to have an idea as to where you want to go or how you want the experience to be. And then you need to let it go.
1: Yeah.
0: And just be in the moment and be present in the moment and respond to whatever happens in the moment, and trust that all the opportunities, all the things that you need will appear, will come to you as and when you need them. And that's worked really well for me in a lot of ways. You know, so I have a lot of confidence that works. So prepare as best as you can, and then be in the flow, face the unknown with curiosity and with a certain excitement, because you're going to learn something new, and trust that everything you need will be provided.
1: Absolutely. I think that's a very valuable belief and a good way of looking at things. Now, what did this experience and your journey teach you about the importance of relationships?
0: Well, I think from a relationship point of view, like perspective of the person dying, or perspective of me, from a perspective of the person dying, I think one of the things that I could see was how important it is to have your affairs in order when you go. And that means, you know, any unresolved emotions in relationships need to be resolved, so you can come to a place of acceptance, forgiveness, and gratitude. That's key. And in terms of that, one of the things, when Mum first told me that she wanted to go, she was quite emotional, and I felt like as long as she was that emotional, I said, "You're not ready to go yet. I think there are conversations that need to be had." And because it was just before Christmas, she wrote a whole bunch of letters to people in her address book. So people that that were important to her in her life, and she didn't just wish them a happy Christmas. She also thanked them for everything that this person has meant to her in her life, and expressed her gratitude and shared a poem about luck with them that moved people so much that there were a lot of phone calls and a lot of conversations where they got to share those things. They got to share the moments they've experienced. They got to acknowledge each other. They got so, and that was a really beautiful thing, and got her much closer to a place of that's a really beautiful ending of that relationship in that sense, where she could then go, yeah, I'm good with that. And there was also some magical thing that happened during the 24 days, where there was one of her best friends who she'd gotten estranged with over some years for some reason. That friend called her completely out of the blue, and they spoke on the phone for about an hour. They cried, they shared what the beautiful moments that they've had together, and what they meant to each other. They shared what it was like to lose their husband, because they had both lost their husband within the last few years. And at the end of that, my mum was much more at peace around that. She didn't have any questions anymore about, well, why did it happen, and all of that sort of thing. So for her, it was really, you know, it was a really important piece to in the dying process, in the end of life process, to complete with relationships. And the other thing, also from a relationship point of view, that is important, especially for a death fast, because you're doing, you're consciously, voluntarily making, deciding not to eat and drink in order.

0: to accelerate a natural death. And it's really helpful if you involve your next of kin so that they are aware of your choice, they're aware why you're choosing it, and they are willing to support and bless your journey. And once you have that blessing, it's a lot easier for you to go. Because I hear stories from families where there are four siblings and two are fighting tooth and nail to keep the person here, and go, there's no way that you're going to die. You still have a few good years in you, and we need you, and we want you to stay. And the other two are willing to let go. And that creates a conflict, not just in the family, but also creates a conflict for the soul that wants to leave. And so I think in terms of that, that's the aspect of relationship that's really important for the person dying. And for me, as a supporter, as a caregiver, it was important to just have relationships, friendships of people that were in my network that were aware what I was going through, and that I could call upon to have support, to be able to debrief, to be able to have a chat, to go for a walk, to go for a lunch, to go for, to debrief on a different level.
1: Yeah, absolutely. I mean, yeah, that's such a touching story. You know, even it's something that I guess most of us overlook or take for granted. You know, just that gratitude and being able to communicate with your loved ones and make up and make peace with people that really meant something to you at one time or another, but that you don't, you know, aren't in close touch with as much these days. Yeah, thank you for sharing. That's really beautiful.
0: And I think you know, it's also it's a reminder to actually do that in life.
1: Yeah.
0: You know, how often do we actually tell our friends what they mean to us? And so, you know, I've made a habit of just going, I'm really grateful that you're in my life, and thanks for being here. I really appreciate the times that we spent together.
1: Yeah.
0: And I think as a result of her writing these letters, I decided with the family that we would do the same for Mum. And so my kids, my partner, we all wrote our letters of gratitude to her with all the memories, what we remembered of her and everything that she's meant to us, what she's taught us, and what we will remember. Well, 'cause that's usually what you put in a eulogy at a funeral. But I thought, well, why wait until the funeral? Let's have her hear that. And, you know, I made a little booklet with it, and she kept that booklet next to her bed and read it every day. And she was like, I'm the luckiest grandmother that's alive.
1: Yeah.
0: So it was really a special thing to do.
1: This has been part one of two of my interview with Oliver Kristen, author of the book As She Chose, A Conscious End to a Life Well Lived. Thank you again for joining us on the show. Thank you for listening. I'm Guy Murphy, and all of us at Wellbeing wish you well.

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2: Welcome to Inside Motorsports, and we're talking with a young man off the back end of round three, of the 2026 AU4 Championship. Angus Bales, welcome back to the show.
3: Hey, thanks for having me.
2: It was an interesting weekend. You've mentioned that you didn't quite know the track quite as well as the others. It was a shorter track. It's not the full-size international one, but it's known as the West Track, I believe. Did you find it much to your liking?
3: It was a certain parts of it which I quite liked and gelled with. Other parts I didn't really quite get the hang of. Would have liked a little bit more seat time there, but it is what it is. You can't really control that. But yeah, it was a pretty fun track.
2: The Friday practice in the morning, you were fifth in the qualifying in AU4. Then into qualifying later on that day, you got ninth in one session and then sixth in the second. So they dictate your starting positions for different races.
3: Yeah, that's correct. So qualifying one was for race one, and then qualifying two was for race three, and then fastest lap from race one dictates race two.
2: Okay, so you ended up having a pair of sixth and a ninth place for the three races. How was the experience? I mean, you obviously had new tyres for the start of each of those races, did you, or no? Just for one of them?
3: No new tyres for the races, just new tyres for quali. So we're just using the tyres we used in quali for the race.
2: Gotcha. Okay. You didn't have any incidents or accidents?
3: In race three, I made a silly mistake on my own part, just locking up into turn one, which made me spin, which wasn't great, but other than that, I stayed pretty consistent throughout the weekend.
2: Okay. And now you'll be going back to the international track. You've not driven on that either?
3: I've driven on the international track it was actually my second test I ever did with Tim, so that was late last year though, so it's been a while, but yeah, I think it should be pretty fun.
2: Okay, and Sydney Motorsport, you've driven on once before.
3: Yeah, correct.
2: Okay. All right, well, all the best for rounds four and five, having completed three of them already. Look forward to talking to you when I get back in Australia. But thank you again for joining us, Angus Bales, on Inside Motorsport for talking AU4.
3: Perfect, thank you.
2: Thank you very much, Angus Bales. Supercars, Tony Whitlock, and I've got a team driver, a team owner, a man who's known the category of open wheel racing for a long time, Tim Macro. Welcome back to Inside Motorsport.
4: Thanks, Tony. Glad to be here.
2: Indeed. Wonderful, man. Maybe we could just talk a little bit about your background, as in racing F3, racing Formula Ford before that, racing and Formula Holden, and then S5000s. Tell us something of your background. Take us back through the years.
4: Oh, it's a long time ago now, mate. Started in Formula Ford when I got out of go-karts. We go-karted for a long time. I go-karted till I was 16. And then I took over Mark Winterbottom's drive in with Spectrum in Australian Formula Ford, where I finished runner-up by a point to David Reynolds. And then after that, you know, we didn't have a lot of budget, so we sort of got into F3, and we ended up winning three championships in F3, and I went over and did a little bit of Indy Lights / Atlantics over in America for a little bit there, and then came home, and I did another F3 year, and then I started doing the S5000 development, and you know, that was really, really rewarding, and that's what I enjoyed as a driver at the time. And then I spent two or three years doing sports cars in China, which was just the best time that I've had in motorsport, actually. So probably a lot of people don't realize I was over there for a little while, and that was great. And then, you know, it all came to a sort of a screeching halt with COVID, I suppose. So in a nutshell, that's that's my career in a nutshell.
2: And indeed, when Formula 4, or AU4 as it's known now in Australia, came back, and Adam Gotch was running the program, that you then put your hand up and said, yes, I want to do that again.
4: Absolutely. We'd run F3 cars for younger guys and girls here for pretty much starting when I sort of started running the S5000. We had a sort of an offshoot from that. We had a bit of a junior program. We had some early model F4s and some F3s. So we were running Australian Formula Open at the time, which took over from Formula 3. And we had some really good young kids coming through. But, I mean, looking at it all, F4 was what we needed out here. It was the future. It was the stepping stone to find the next Piastris out of karts. And definitely, you know, the inquiry and the direction that we were getting was to go in that direction. And, yeah, look, you know, with the F3 cars, they were getting a bit long in the tooth, and we needed something, and this was it. And it's definitely proven that it was the right move for my team and the right move for Australia. You know, we've got a very good category, very competitive this year. There's 18, 20 cars on the grid, which is the best it's ever been. And, you know, I've got, you know, six Gen 2 Tatus Formula 4 cars and some really good inquiries to next year and drivers coming through. So it's definitely proven to be the right move.
2: All right. Well, now we've had three rounds year to date. I think one of your drivers is still leading the point score.
4: Marco is second in the points. After the round, yeah. They were actually even on points going into the third round. So, you know, we won one race with Marco over the weekend, but I think we're somewhere between 5 and 10 points behind. So it's still very close.
2: Yeah, indeed. And the great thing is, of course, you had terrific results. Those were at the West Oval, not Oval rather, but track at Tail and Bend. And you had three cars in the top five or six in all three races. So that's a good indication that you've landed well with the three young guys you've got, or three young people you've got. In fact, you've got actually one of the girls in the series, Lana Flack, is driving.
4: No, Lana's running her own car.
2: Oh.
4: So they're actually running their own team. Yeah, yeah. So they're doing a really good job running their own show. So that's really good for them. But, I mean, we've got five young blokes driving cars for us, and, you know, all five of them have done an amazing job. And yeah, we're lucky enough to have three or four of them always in the top five or six, and majority of them are in the top seven. So we've got drivers of varying degrees of experience and, you know, learning heaps. So it's really, really good.
2: As you may or not remember, on the first day of the Winton round, and this is now, you've just had three of the rounds this year, I came up there to Winton just specifically to meet the young man. It was on a Friday afternoon. I met him and his father, Angus Bales, and his father, Craig. I was very glad to be there because, as you would know, I'm a great believer in open wheel racing, and that it was terrific to meet them. And I came up specifically, drove for, you know, 3 hours up there, 3 hours home, but because I wanted him to be part of a series where we're highlighting young men, you know, who are just chasing an open wheel career. So it was terrific to meet them. Angus and Craig have, you know, not a long history in motorsport, have they?
4: No, only a couple of years worth of experience for Angus. You know, Excels and bits and pieces, and has been driving a few different cars. He's got a Formula Ford up there, which is great. I'm glad he's got that. So he's been doing the Queensland State rounds. So, you know, he's gaining experience every time he goes out in a car. And, I mean, he's just one little thing away from putting a weekend together and running right up the front. And we know he can do it. We know he's got the pace. And he'll get there. So we're glad to have him on the team. And he's a really, really good prospect for the future.
2: Indeed. All right. Well, thank you very much, Tim Macro, for joining us again on Inside Motorsport. As I've mentioned, we'll be in touch with you before the second or the third and or fourth and fifth rounds. Thank you again for joining us, Tim Macro, on Inside Motorsport.
4: Thanks, Tony. Appreciate it.
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0: Money is one of the most common stressors for young people. A recent ReachOut survey found that almost 1 in 3 young people in Australia reported the cost of living as one of the issues they're most concerned about. Dealing with the rising cost of living can have a negative impact on your mental health. But there is help available to deal with financial stress and additional support and financial information if you need it. We caught up with Emily Smith, Peer Work Manager at ReachOut, and asked what young people can do if they're stressed or concerned about money and the cost of living.
1: No, you don't have to carry this all on your own. 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
2: Ah!

0: Every minute of every day, a man dies by suicide. Men can take action by building and maintaining social connections, nurturing friendships, joining community or interest-based groups, and building check-in practices with family, friends and peers are just some of the ways men can support each other. Following on from Men's Health Week, we caught up with Ollie Bannister from Movember. Ollie says that with so much sport on at the moment, including football, there's plenty of options for men to connect with and check in on each other.
1: Movember's message around Men's Health Week this year is spending more time with those who matter most. We know that health is a team sport, so creating those moments of connection whilst you're engaged in sport is so powerful, whether that's connecting with a family member whilst you're watching the game live or via the broadcast, or even having a conversation at halftime with someone that you love next to one another whilst you're watching that sport can be such a powerful way of building connections and building that social scaffolding ahead of a big life event that can, you know, rock our mental health.
0: While starting conversations with men who are struggling may seem daunting, getting them to open up can be easier with practice. You can learn more about how to start a conversation with a man you care about and practice what you might say at conversations.movember.com.
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1: Today on Wings, the topic is the Global Gag Rule, a U.S. law designed to prohibit U.S. health funding abroad from going to any facility or organization that discusses or provides abortion.

0: Welcome to Wings, a series of news and current affairs programs by and about women around the world, produced and distributed by the Women's International News Gathering Service. The United States is far the largest donor of foreign health care aid in the world. Even after recent cuts, it still gives more than $9 billion a year. For 2025, Congress allocated more than $500 million of that for international family planning. The Trump administration flatly refused to allocate any of it.
1: It is U.S. government policies that mostly limit the reproductive options of women around the world, whether it's through the global gag rule, where U.S. funds cannot be used to support organizations that either provide abortions or even tell people that abortions are available. And it's really not recognizing that in many of these countries and in these communities, there's only one healthcare center. There isn't a healthcare center for when you're pregnant and a different healthcare center for when you have AIDS and a different healthcare center for when you're a teenager. If they're lucky, they've got one healthcare center. And so if the U.S. withdraws funds from that healthcare center, then they're condemning all the women who got those healthcare services, whatever their needs, to pain, suffering, and death.
0: That was Loretta Ross, co-author of the 2017 book, Reproductive Justice, An Introduction. For most of this program, you'll be hearing a report by Diana Wanyonyi from Kenya. She originally titled it Trump's Global Gag Rule, because one of the U.S. president's first acts was to reinstate and expand an executive order originated in 1984 by President Reagan. Critics called it the Global Gag Rule. It said foreign non-governmental organizations that accepted U.S. family planning aid could not use even money from other sources to counsel about abortion, refer for abortions, or advocate for legalizing abortion laws. Democratic presidents since then have made a show of removing the gag order, and Republican presidents made a show of putting it back. But the real roots of this policy are in a bill passed by the U.S. Congress in 1973. Right after the U.S. Supreme Court legalized abortion. This Helms Amendment to the Foreign Assistance Act denies all funding for equipment or services related to abortion. It has never been repealed. The U.S. Agency for International Development opposed the act when it was proposed on grounds it would interfere with countries' ability to provide integrated reproductive health services. Kenya's experience is an example of that. During the time that Hillary Clinton was U.S. Secretary of State, Kenya developed new integrated reproductive health guidelines that included abortion care. But in 2013, after Clinton was replaced by John Kerry, USAID brought pressure to bear on Kenya, and the new guidelines were withdrawn. Then, in 2017, Trump decreed the gag rule would apply not only to the $608 million budgeted for family planning, but to all $8.8 billion of U.S. global health assistance. Diana Wanyonyi is Wings reporter in Kenya.
2: Kenya is feeling the effects of the global gag rule. It is not well for children, women, and young girls who depend on foreign NGOs receiving U.S. government health assistance for family planning, maternal and child health, nutrition, HIV and AIDS, infectious diseases, malaria, tuberculosis, and neglected tropical diseases. Caroline Nyandati, Reproductive Health Coordinator at Kisumu Medical and Education Trust, says that many clinics and health facilities are lacking commodities and integrated services.
3: Currently, facilities haven't received commodities for the last 1 year. Providers now do not provide that integrated package that we had advocated for. Because services are not being offered as integrated as before, there are issues of cost. Example, those are facilities that was charging $3 to access cervical cancer service. Immunization, they have to pay $2. Family planning, they have to pay about $5. So if you add that, a woman can't afford, and they would rather not access the services. But in the integrated model, maybe a woman would only pay $2 and will get entire package. We are more on providing that integrated package.
2: Non-governmental organizations are now required to agree to the global gag rule as a condition of receiving assistance from the U.S. government. According to the policy, providers must agree not to provide information, referrals, or services for legal abortion or to advocate for the legalization of the procedure.
3: Kenya actually launched a confidential inquiry about maternal deaths, where we had about 365 maternal deaths per 100,000 in Kenya. Most of the deaths were because of the big five that we know in Kenya as hemorrhage, sepsis, obstructed labor, hypertensive conditions, and of course, unsafe abortion.
2: In Ethiopia, adolescents and youth and people living with HIV and AIDS and sex workers are directly affected by the closure of the previously U.S.-supported health clinics.
4: Close to 1 million women will no longer have access.
2: Derejo Wondimu, the policy and community mobilization advisor at IPAS in Ethiopia.
4: It is expected that 20,000 unintended pregnancy per annum, 20 maternal deaths per annum, 4,000 unsafe abortion is also estimated to this policy.
2: Suzanne Ehlers is president of Population Action International, or PAI, a global organization advancing the right to affordable, quality contraception and reproductive health care for every woman everywhere. The organization works with policymakers in Washington and partners in developing countries to remove roadblocks between women and the services and supplies they need. She explains what PAI does in relation to reproductive health.
5: PAI was started in 1965 by people in the United States who believed that the U.S. government should have a role in partnership with governments around the world to promote development and to advance women's health as a part of that development, believing that for countries to progress and to grow economically and in other ways, you had to secure the health and rights of women and girls. And PAI was founded on that principle and still does that work by influencing the U.S. government in its policy and its money, its funding, but also working in partnership with over 65 different organizations in 30 countries, mostly in sub-Saharan Africa, but increasingly we're busy in Latin America and we're also working in Asia in partnership with partners on the ground who know their governments and who want to work with their governments to improve the health and well-being of their communities by targeting women and girls. We find women who want access to modern contraception and often can't find it or can't find it reliably or are not able to find a diverse array of methods. We find the issue of gender-based violence. We find the issue of early and forced marriage of young girls. We know that unsafe abortion is a problem that is driving maternal mortality rates. So women are dying because they are seeking to terminate a pregnancy and they are not able to do so safely and legally. We know that the health of children under the age of 5, in particular, is directly linked to whether his or her mother has access to contraception. Because if she's able to space her birth, she's able to better care for her current children. And so we see the intersection of nutrition and child health and child survival as it relates to women's ability to control her fertility. Those are the issues that I think are most prevalent for us in Africa.
2: The gag rule policy is already disrupting services and referral networks, damaging integrated health programs, and diverting resources away from direct service delivery. Ehlers elaborates on its threats.
5: Any country that's receiving any U.S. money on any health issues now has to contend with the global gag rule. Any African country that's receiving U.S. global health assistance is impacted. It's more than family planning and reproductive health partners. It's any African country that is working with the U.S. government on tuberculosis, HIV and AIDS. Think of the PEPFAR program. The President's Emergency Plan for AIDS Relief is working in many, many African countries. Anything working on water and sanitation, on malaria efforts, all of that is part of a global health portfolio. So any country that's receiving any U.S. money on any of those issues now has to contend with the global gag rule. Most worrying to me are some of the most trusted service providers in their communities. So I'm thinking of the International Planned Parenthood Federation, and I'm thinking of Marie Stopes International. I'm thinking of groups that are working throughout the world in providing the most basic health care to women and their families. And because they are not in accordance with the global gag rules, limitations and restrictions, I worry that their clinics will close and that in areas where the public sector is not available or is not at capacity to meet the needs of its community, women and their families will suffer. We already saw service providers closing clinics. We saw that the rates of unintended pregnancy were going up. We saw that vulnerable groups like young people, women living in rural areas, women that were living at the lowest levels of poverty were the most impacted and not able to access services. Those communities are already vulnerable, and they were made more vulnerable. With higher rates of unintended pregnancy, recourse to unsafe abortion also increased, driving the rates of maternal mortality in many countries. So that's a sample of some of the things we saw years ago when this policy was in place under President Bush.
0: On Wings, you're hearing a report from Kenya about effects of the U.S.'s global gag rule. President Trump has reinstated it and even expanded its reach. But as you'll hear, USAID also applied it during the Obama administration. Here's the background. In Kenya, the 2010 Constitution allows abortion to save the life or health of the mother, and its language leaves the door open for further legalization. In 2012, the Ministry of Health published standards and guidelines on reducing maternal mortality and morbidity from unsafe abortion. These were based on World Health Organization criteria. The ministry also issued a curriculum for training mid-level providers, like midwives and nurses, in how to perform legal abortions and give life-saving post-abortion care. The Obama administration formally repealed the global gag rule, but in December 2013, after Hillary Clinton was replaced by John Kerry as Secretary of State, USAID ordered its aid recipients not to attend a maternal health meeting because safe abortion guidelines were on the agenda. Kenya soon withdrew the guidelines, leaving old, vague guidelines in place. Carolyn Nyandat is a leading maternal health expert in Kenya. She recounts how sudden changes in U.S. funding policy leave healthcare organizations confused and scrambling.
3: The integrated package that facilities provide, they provide within the law. So in Kenya, we usually use our constitution as our book of reference because we expected providers to be using a standards and guideline. So it was supposed to be disseminated from 2012, but the Kenyan standards and guideline were withdrawn. And so providers are using the PAC post-abortion care manual as their reference as opposed to the standards and guideline that was supposed to reduce incidences of unsafe abortions.
0: Nyandat has a long history of leadership with KEMET, Kisumu Medical and Education Trust. She started her career there as Associate Manager of Reproductive and Maternal Child Health.
3: So KEMET implements through three levels. We target the community, the facility, and now at policy level. We engage communities in community discussions or conversations. They're able to discuss their needs, and we link them to the facility. And so at the facility, KEMET has managed to train providers. We have actually trained over 2,000 providers on provision of integrated maternal health service provision, where we look at the holistic approach, the mother, the child, the man, the youth. The providers are also taken through some of the policy issues that we have in place, so they are aware of at what context are they providing the services and how. We have created a network of where we look at the legal compliance and also quality service provision, and we are able to give them that technical assistance when they need it from us. In relation to the global gag rule, that has impacted on KEMET at the three levels. For instance, we have now had women or community members having less discussions like they used to have before, where we would actually talk about maternal health needs. They are now more focused on other discussions. They want to discuss more on security. They want to discuss more on which member of parliament they want to have on board, as opposed to the health issues that were now more prominent. In the Kenyan system, a community health volunteer is supposed to, one, educate at community level and also provide information for a woman to make a choice to go for a service. And so if they have done that, a woman is able to make a choice that I want to go to facility X or Y. So then the community health volunteer refers the woman to that particular facility. But now we have reduced the number of the community health volunteers we were working with. Initially, we would work with over 10 volunteers in a community unit, but currently we are working with 2 community health volunteers. It was estimated that maybe one CHV would do about 20 households or more, but now we are only giving that mandate to 2 CHVs to be able to be covering their 100 households, and that's too much for them.
0: Nyandat observed that abrupt international disruptions and forced changes to rules and procedures affected not only the participation of volunteers, but also the willingness of prospective patients and their partners to rely on the organization's services.
3: Then we also have women not really coming for services as before, and we are struggling to create that demand. And when we create the demand, the women are reluctant to come for the services. Then we also have a lack of male involvement, and now we have men really coming out strongly and barring their partners to access services. Because we are having less discussions in the community, we are having men actually telling their partners that they cannot access services.
0: Hesitance to come for help also increases problems.
3: The 4 delays that really increases maternal mortality. One delay of a woman to actually recognize a problem. So for instance, if a woman is in the village and they are bleeding, they're already not seeing that as an alarm. That's delay number 1. Then the delay number 2, the delay in getting access to go to the facility because of the bad roads or where they come from. Then when they have come to the facility, now the delay for the woman to actually give informed consent, because sometimes the woman has traveled all the way alone, and to make a decision, she wants the partner to help her in making a decision. So the delay is at that level. And then the 4th delay is you are now again at the facility, but there is no skilled provider or there are no commodities.
0: Population Action International, PAI for short, has tracked disruptions in multiple countries, notes Wings Kenya producer Diana Wanyonyi.
2: A preliminary report conducted by PAI in Ethiopia on women's sexual and reproductive health and rights found that adolescents and youth, people living with HIV and AIDS, and sex workers are directly affected by the closure of the previously US-supported health clinics. For PAI, the solution to Trump's global gag rule is to come up with strategies that will ensure that healthcare in many countries is not hurt. Back to Susan Ehlers, president of PAI.
6: Well, the first thing that PAI and our US-based partners need to do is to try to get this policy legislatively repealed, right, so that it's not in place anymore. Unfortunately, with President Trump in office, we don't think that that is a near-term possibility. This policy will be with us so long as President Trump is in the White House. So what we need to do instead is work in partnership with groups around the world to make sure there's a couple of things. Number one, that they really understand the policy. They understand what it lets them do, what it doesn't let them do, the groups they can work with, the partners they can talk with, and the services they can still provide. We have to build that understanding so groups, even if they choose to comply with the global gag rule, they're still doing as much service as they can to meet the needs of their community. I think we also need to continue to work with governments, both in Africa and the donor countries in Europe and elsewhere, to make sure that we're putting additional resources toward this agenda. Something that we've done a lot in partnership in countries like Kenya and Malawi is work with partners who are looking at their own governments. So in Kenya, I think of devolution, and I think of all of these county budgets and making sure that each of those county governors really understands the budget imperative for health, and that within that they are really prioritizing the health needs of women and families. I think that is one strategy that we cannot make up for the loss of U.S. funding with these restrictions, but we can build better and deeper and stronger champions in the developing countries of Africa and in some of the donor countries of Europe to really step up and lean in when we need partnership and leadership so much.
0: One source of help has been the International Women's Health Coalition, founded in 1984 to promote sexual and reproductive rights and health among women.
3: We have been getting support from IWHC, we got in-depth interpretation of the global gag rule, and we are able to have now a deeper understanding.
0: In 2018, during Trump's previous term, Carolyn Yundott was reproductive health coordinator of Kisumu Medical and Education Trust. She initiated a workaround by engaging with county governments, which have independent funds passed down through their members of Kenya's parliament.
3: We have been able to engage counties in developing family planning strategic plans. We have 15 counties that are contributing to about 98% of maternal mortality in Kenya. We have actually managed to work with counties by first working through a social franchise where we have 122 social franchise facilities, and of the 122 social franchise facilities in the 15 counties, we have 22 youth-friendly centers that can provide the integrated package that we advocate for. Most counties had a strategic plan, but they were not costing it. So they had guidelines, they had operations, how they want to implement their plans. So we had to come in and tell them, how many human resources do you want to have on board? How will you do your monitoring and evaluation? How will you get commodities? From who? From what partner? How would you want partners to come on board? And that is the cost aid. We did that with Homa Bay County, where they had a costed family planning strategic plan. It was implemented from 2015 to 2019. So that became a benchmark for that county. And when the neighboring counties learned of the milestones that Kimet has had with Homa Bay County, then Migori County, the neighboring county, called us to help them develop their own strategic plan. So we expect that to be cascaded in the other remaining counties, so that they can have their costed strategic plan in relation to the global gag rule. If PAI can come in and give us more technical support, we'll be able to have good choice.
0: Diana Wanyonyi asked this question of Suzanne Ehlers.
2: Is it the right time for the African countries to stop depending from donors?
6: I think that it is the right time for African countries to say that we know best what is right for our communities, and that we are looking to operate on an equal level at the global stage, right? There will be a period of time where there is still donor flows of money, but we will begin to make it more so that countries can be more reliant on their own resources in strengthening their own communities. We want to be able to secure a woman's right to an abortion that's safe and legal anytime. But we also need to be sure we are providing comprehensive sexuality education, that we're providing safe spaces for girls to ask questions and to learn about their bodies, their safety, and how they can reduce violence and sexual assault. And that's not just the responsibility of the girls. You can educate a girl and still have her living within a household and within a community where social norms are not allowing her to advance her own health and rights. So for PAI, we see our work on abortion as important and critical, but we also see important work at the community level so that they become powerful in their own rights, pursue their education, become part part of the paid workforce, become policymakers in their own right. But the only way to do that is to partner with their parents, their family, and the educators to make sure that we are not doing anything that harms her ability to advance herself. And we're supporting youth-led and strong young people within organizations. And we sent out a request for proposals, and we received very creative ideas back about how youth leadership within organizations was looking to make policy change that benefited youth populations. And so we've been able to give those groups technical assistance and advocacy training and some financial resources so that they can be the leaders of change in their own communities as it relates to the young people's needs around reproductive health. The work of reaching legislators in the U.S. is our job. In other countries, they do not want to hear from PAI. They want to hear from our partners in strong advocacy organizations in countries like Kenya and Senegal and Malawi, so that they are in touch with their members of parliament and with people within their Ministry of Health and their Ministry of Finance to always be educating and building the case for women's access to contraception and to other kinds of reproductive health care. When those policymakers are hearing it from their own constituents, that's what makes a difference. And we can be there as sounding boards and sort of thought partners, but at the end of the day, we can take our story up to the U.S. Congress, and then we know that in houses of parliament throughout Africa, it's your voices that are the most important.
2: Yes, how is it in the U.S.?
6: Well, it's a complicated time, as you can imagine. So we know that we don't have support in the White House. We know that President Trump and Vice President Pence are not advocates for this agenda. And in fact, they have introduced a number of very harmful policies globally, but also domestically in the U.S. We also see that the leadership of some of our key agencies is not supportive. So what that means is that we have to look to Congress. We have to look to our elected representatives, both in the Senate and in the House of Representatives. And PAI has a commitment to working across all the parties to make sure that we are building champions wherever we can who will support this agenda. Now, our numbers are high. They're never as high as we'd like them to be. We never have as much support for this agenda as we think we should, but we also never give up, and we are staying focused on telling the true story of women and girls' health and rights and trying to bring congressional champions along at every step that we can. So that's our advocacy work back at home, just like the advocacy work we do in partnership with groups around the world.
2: That is Suzanne Ehlers, president of the global organization Population Action International, or PAI. Reporting for Wings, I am Diana Wanyonyi in Mombasa, Kenya.
0: We have a little more time left in this episode, so I'll just let Loretta Ross from the United States have the last word. She is a co-founder and former executive director of the Sister Song Women of Color Reproductive Justice Collective and co-author of a new book titled Reproductive Justice. She was interviewed for Wings by Sarah Olson.
1: We need to put more pressure upon our elected officials to stop the global gag rule, to stop the perversion of science that's taking place. The same way we do not have healthy sex education for young people here in this country, we're preventing healthy sex education for people around the world. And so we and our tax dollars are responsible for a lot of misery and suffering around the world. But instead of going overseas and working in those countries, we need to stay at home and work right here with the guys who are passing the laws right in Washington, D.C. and in our state legislatures that are causing that kind of suffering.
0: Parts of this program were recorded during the first Trump administration. In his second administration, Trump disbanded the U.S. Agency for International Development and replaced it with bilateral health funding agreements negotiated country by country. All agreements include the global gag rule. They also forbid gender-affirming medical interventions and, quote, diversity, equity, and inclusion. The new policy applies the global gag rule not just to health care support, but to all non-military U.S. funding agreements. Wings thanks all our supporters, including your local community radio station, Suzette Cullen, and Genevieve Vaughn, author of the book The Gift in the Heart of Language, The Maternal Source of Meaning. I'm Frieda Worden, the series producer of Wings. I had editing support this week from Sarah Newton. The Wings sound logo is from Libana's album, A Circle is Cast. 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
9: Hello, I'm Lewis Donaldson. The eSafety Commissioner has warned no platform is above the law. It's launched civil proceedings against encrypted messaging app Telegram over allegations it failed to detect and remove pro-terror content. Among the allegations, a failure to effectively disrupt and deter the distribution of pro-terror material. Commissioner Julie Inman-Grant says the action comes at a time when Australia is facing a heightened security environment.
10: Against the fresh backdrop of the Bondi tragedy, the Royal Commission into Anti-Semitism, and ASIO's assessment that Australia's terrorism threat level remains probable, it is more important than ever that digital platforms meet their obligations to protect the Australian community.
9: Telecommunications company Optus is facing legal action by the Media and Communications Regulator in relation to last year's major outage. Shannon Kirkwood has more.
11: The Australian Communications and Media Authority says it has commenced legal proceedings against Optus. In September last year, more than 600 emergency calls in four jurisdictions were unable to be connected. The outage was linked to two deaths. ACMA alleges Optus Mobile breached two legal obligations on more than 1,000 occasions during the outage. It says giving access to the emergency call service is not optional, but a fundamental legal obligation.
9: Victoria has recorded its first case of bird flu. It comes as confirmatory testing is underway on another 13 suspected cases of H5 bird flu in South Australia. They are in addition to the 11 cases confirmed by the state yesterday. More Australians will have access to Alzheimer's early diagnostic tools with the opening of a Centre of Excellence. The Asia Pacific Centre of Excellence for Alzheimer's Disease Diagnosis will enable earlier and more accurate detection. That includes a new blood test that takes just 18 minutes. While opening this centre today, Health Minister Mark Butler explained the test is a real holy grail for this area.
12: The work that this centre of excellence and the machine upstairs really contributes to is this question of diagnosis. As we know, for years now, there has been an almost structural delay in people receiving a good, effective diagnosis of one of the many types of dementia.
9: Dementia is now the leading cause of death in Australia. More than 100 firefighters have been injured battling a wildfire in southwest France. The blaze has destroyed 42,000 hectares in the Gironde region and is the country's largest forest fire since 1949. Over the past month, French authorities say they've arrested 263 people as part of investigations into wildfire outbreaks, while three firefighters have died while battling a blaze on the Greek island of Crete. And Michael Zavros has won the Archibald Prize's People's Choice Award. His portrait of Alex Rifkin, Co-Chief Executive Officer of the Executive Council of Australian Jury, was voted the public's favourite. The Archibald Prize exhibition runs for another 2.5 weeks at the Art Gallery of New South Wales before beginning a regional tour in September. Turning to sport, FIFA President Gianni Infantino has proposed to raise up to $20 billion by selling equity in the tournament. It's offered each of FIFA's 211 member associations $40 million each to back a controversial plan to sell their stakes in major competitions. Football Australia says it has received correspondence from FIFA and is now working to understand the proposal in full.
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19: 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I'm Tim Vaines. On this edition, we'll feature scientists with a thespian bent, and we get a handle on anatomical asymmetry. But first up, here's the news with Branwen Morgan.

The scientists who helped clone Dolly the sheep say they have managed to turn cow skin into heart muscle in a move that could one day be used to create replacement tissues for transplant. The US subsidiary of PPL Therapeutics announced on Friday that it had rewound the genetic clock of skin cells to create master stem cells. The reverted cells were then programmed to develop into functioning, beating heart cells in the laboratory. The research has major implications for the controversy over using cloned human embryos to conduct research into new medical treatments. Although in January, Britain became the first country to allow the use of human embryos in stem cell research. Stem cells are unprogrammed master cells with the ability to develop into any of the different kinds of tissues that make up the human body. And in the past, scientists have focused on these embryonic stem cells in their search for new treatments because they are more flexible than adult stem cells. For now, PPL Therapeutics is keeping full details of this technique a secret for commercial reasons. But their breakthrough increases the chance of using adult stem cells rather than those taken from embryos to develop nerve tissue, heart muscle, or even brain cells for transplant. Basking sharks are often described as gentle giants of the sea, but the harmless basking shark remains a globally endangered species. Now the British government will demand restrictions on the international trade in the sharks in an effort to protect them. Talks will take place at the next round of worldwide wildlife trade negotiations in Chile next year. Growing up to 30 feet long, the basking shark is the largest fish to be found around the UK's coastline. Unfortunately, rapid population declines have been recorded in recent years. A similar fate faces the hammerhead shark found in the World Heritage Marine Parks, such as the Galapagos Islands and Cocos Island off Costa Rica. About 100 million sharks are killed for their fins each year, with dried fins from selling for about $500 per kilo and large fins worth more than $28,000 each. The dried fins often end up in soup in Chinese restaurants all over the world. However, there is no scientific evidence whatsoever to back up claims that the fins possess any beneficial medicinal qualities for man. This wasteful practice of finning, where the shark's fins are sliced off and the carcass discarded, is putting populations of the ocean's top predator under mounting pressure, even in danger of collapse. The environmental pressure group WildAid says sharks have had a bad press for decades, and there are those that believe the only good shark is a dead shark. But they are a vital part of the food chain, keeping the world's oceans in check. And if the decline in shark populations is to be reversed, governments of the trade negotiations will not only need to draw up management plans, but enforce the regulations. A newly identified susceptibility gene may provide the key to earlier diagnosis and treatment of prostate cancer. Professor Johanna Rommens from the Hospital for Sick Children in Canada and an international research team recently announced the discovery of the high-risk gene. It is not yet practical to determine a genetic test that would be available immediately, said Rommens, but the study does provide a new starting point as this type of gene has not been previously implicated in prostate cancer. The researchers found two different degrees of variation in the gene named ELAC2. One type of mutation places men at high risk for the disease, while the other kind presents a moderate risk. Men who carry the high-risk mutation of the gene are 5 to 10 times more likely to develop prostate cancer than other men, while those who carry the moderate-risk mutation are 1.5 to 3 times more susceptible to the disease. There are still several other unidentified genes that contribute to prostate cancer, and environmental influences such as diet are also a factor. So the researchers say variations in this gene are probably only responsible for 2 to 5% of cases of the disease. ELAC2 gene is the first prostate cancer susceptibility gene that has been identified from family-based studies.
Finding any gene involved in prostate cancer gives scientists new clues that will help them in their efforts to understand the workings of the disease, which will provide the key to earlier diagnosis and more appropriate treatment.

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1: The popularization of science to make it digestible by the general public has taken many forms down through the centuries. Lachlan Watmore has just come back from the United States and reports on a new form of getting a science message to the people.
2: Science theatre is a relatively new phenomenon. The popularisation of science in terms of public lectures and literature written for the general public has been around for centuries, and names like Galileo Galilei, Michael Faraday, Richard Feynman and Carl Sagan frequently come to mind when one considers the presentation of science to the people. However, the presentation of scientific material in dramatic form is largely a product of the post-war period of the 20th century, and most advances in the genre have only been made in the last few decades. I was recently in Boston, Massachusetts, and I visited the Museum of Science, a large, beautifully funded institution with a thriving science theatre program. There I spoke to Catherine Hughes, the director of the program, and began by asking her how old is the genre of science theatre.
3: Well, it probably can be traced back to the Science Museum of Minnesota's program.
2: We may
3: have one of the oldest.
2: Yeah.
3: People have made various attempts through time, so it's not as if there's one beginning and that's what it is. But in terms of this current movement, the Science Museum of Minnesota is definitely the longest running program. They began in about 71.
2: Did we?
3: To use actors in their galleries.
2: So that's when the actual formal beginning of the genre began. I mean, yeah, loosely speaking.
3: Loosely speaking.
2: For the program for it, rather than, say, you know, Tom Lehrer getting up and singing about the periodic table of the elements or something like that.
3: Well, yeah. I mean, that's why I say it's a little loose, because I think a lot of people had very similar ideas at the same time. And because of that, it just sort of happened, this cosmic coming together of the same idea.
2: Okay. When you're doing science theatre, you've not only got to entertain people, but you've got to also impart information to them at the same time. How difficult is it to find the balance between information and entertainment? Where are you beginning to lecture and where are you beginning to act like a clown? For want of a much better phrase.
3: Well, I think that the necessity of marrying theater and science in this context, it actually eliminates both of those things. You stay away from being a clown because you have a deeper mission with what you're doing with the theater, and you stay away from the lecture because you're trying to, you know, actively stay away from that. So in a way, I think the mandate to balance those two things helps to make better theater, because you're not going to go down the route of making a show that is simply clownish. Or at least I think if you want to maintain the integrity of both science and theater, then you've got to make something that is better for it. And I've seen a lot of bad theater in museums. I've seen a lot of bad theater out in the real world, and I've seen a lot of bad science lectures. So it exists in bad forms all over the place. But of course, what we're trying to do at all times is to take the best of both of these domains and create something that will be better for it. I think the term is really I think a lot of people think that you're making compromises all the time because you're marrying these two things. And in fact, what I believe is that it's not a compromise, it's a challenge that if you rise to it, creates a better end product.
2: Okay. So you don't find yourself, you know, perpetually worrying about whether or not you're being too entertainment or too active.
3: Oh, you worry about it all the time.
2: Yeah. Okay.
3: You're constantly worried about it.
2: Okay.
3: You're constantly working on it. You're constantly chiseling away. Is this too much? Do we need this? Do we not need this? Is that going to get across to people? It's in the creation of the product, it's a constant balancing act. Mm. But the end product, we hope, is going to be better for it.
2: Interesting. What are some of the science theater programs you've got going to Europe Museum at Money?
3: Well, we have Barnyard Olympics by John Lipsky. That is a play that we developed for young children. We've never done that before, so this is sort of a new thing for us. We've always done our shows for as broad an audience as possible, or in fact, for older audiences. We generally haven't focused on our younger audiences because we have a ton of things that they can use and do in the Museum of Science. But there aren't a ton of things for older audiences to get into.
2: That's refreshing to hear because you always hear so much of science theatre being tailored towards school groups. In particular at home, a lot of the people that I've spoken to, school groups, kids age 5 through to 18 are the main target because there are a number of syllabus things they've got to cover and things like that. You know, they've got to make teachers happy, they've got to make parents happy, and at the same time they've got to inform the kids. So it's really refreshing to hear that you've got something that you're looking more towards adults.
3: Yeah.
2: Who might in the past have been let out.
3: Yes. That's traditionally what we've done in the science theater program at the museum.
2: Mm-hmm.
3: With this program, with Barnyard Olympics, we decided, okay, we want to address a younger audience. And we do have school programs that we tie into curriculum frameworks, and we do all of that as well.
2: Mm-hmm.
3: But our overall mission is to serve as broad an audience as possible. So right now with Barnyard Olympics, with our school programs, with our public programs, we have something we hope for everyone.
2: You reckon you've covered all bases there?
3: Yeah, we hope. Yeah.
2: After speaking to Catherine, I went and saw a performance of the Barnyard Olympics, which was a simple puppet show aimed at preschool children. After the performance, I had a chat with Chris Cook, one of the actors, and began by asking him how he got involved in science theatre.
4: Well, actually, I just recently graduated from the University of Massachusetts at Amherst.
2: Yeah.
4: And want to pursue acting.
2: So you're not a science graduate?
4: No, not at all.
2: You find that in America, most science performers in places like this are more drama graduates than science graduates?
4: I believe so, because I think, unfortunately, the harder part of it is probably the drama,
2: mm-hmm,
4: as opposed to the science. You know, I can learn whatever science I need to learn for the show, but, you know, you need to be able to act in order to, you know, make people believe what's happening on stages. Actually, not in the
2: ether, so it's not so much a form of credibility as believability then.
4: Yeah, I think so. I think you suspend your disbelief. I mean, the people out there, for the most part, realize that we're not scientists, so, you know, and that we're performers,
2: mm-hmm,
4: first. Of course, there's a lot of crossover with that. There's a lot of, you know, there's a new storytelling program going on here,
2: mm-hmm,
4: where people are actually talking mostly about science and just making it a bit exciting.
2: Do you find that because you're a performer and actor by trade and you have to portray a number of different parts, do you think that helps the audience that you're working towards shed the idea of scientists being boffins in white coats and actually in people like themselves?
4: I do think so, and I think that's a big stress in a few of the programs that we do. For instance, there's a program we do for campings that's you know, young students who stay over in the Museum of Science and they get to sleep here all night and go around to the exhibits. And one of the programs we do is when they first get here, we do a show on, a certain female scientist.
2: Maybe.
4: And it basically explains that, you know, they just don't spend all day studying and everything. For instance, one of the scientists we do is Mae Jemison, and she's a, you know, very published jazz dancer and things like that.
2: Okay.
4: So just, yeah, that, you know, shed the idea that they're not just in white coats and what they do is actually affect your life.
2: Okay. Definitely. Amongst actors, do you find that there's a stigma attached to performing in museums and in science theater?
4: I think so. I think some people, some of the performers I know do feel that there's some sort of stigma about it. A lot of performers I know look down upon educational theater and museum theater.
2: You know what?
4: Yes, yeah, exactly. Well, that's the thing is their day jobs aren't acting, and yet they still feel that what we're doing isn't real theater. Mm-hmm. It's very upsetting. But actually, the best crowds I have are at these museums, by far. And they're also the biggest crowds that I reach. So I reach more people through these museums than I could ever through any of those you know, plays that I do.
5: I'm sure. Yeah, do you find it more emotionally rewarding?
4: I do, especially, I mean, I do a few different programs. I do the programs at the museums. I have the Children's Museum in Boston, Museum Science, but I also do a program with a group called Dina's Fund, mm-hmm. which does educational theater on domestic violence. And, you know, that's the kind of show where you do a show and you immediately see the impact when you see young women coming up afterwards talking to you about their problems in their life. Mm-hmm. And so that's more emotionally rewarding than a Neil Simon play. Although the Neil Simon play is a little bit funnier.
1: That was Lachlan Watmore interviewing Catherine Hughes and Chris Cook from the Museum of Science in Boston on Science Theatre. Still to come, the very handy Adam Mark.
6: This is Michael Archer, director of the Australian Museum. Fascinated by everything in the world around me. Every day, my mind is blown out my left and my right ear, and I'm having fun. And if you want to enjoy the world like I do, listen to Discovery.
1: What do Ronald Reagan, George Bush, and Bill Clinton have in common? There is the obvious answer, but to get a more insightful response, I turn to a more insightful man. Adam?
7: Apart from having the same superannuation policies, all three ex-presidents are in fact left-handed. They join the 13% of the population that prefers to use their left hand or foot for a variety of tasks, including writing, reaching, throwing, pointing, catching, swinging a golf club, standing on a surfboard, or kicking a ball. I know some of you out there are thinking, but my brother's girlfriend's aunt writes right-handed but plays tennis left-handed. Are there any definitive tests to determine handedness? Well, here's a couple of ways to test if you are indeed right-handed or non-right-handed. Test 1. Drop a pen on the ground. Pick it up. The hand you pick the pen up with is usually the dominant hand. Test 2. Sitting comfortably, fold your hands together. Make note which thumb is on top. Lefties will have the right thumb on top. Test 3. There is a test that is believed to determine hand preference and hemisphere dominance called the torque test. One draws one's name with the hand and then circles it. Then one draws the name with the other hand and circles it as well. The hand that produced the best handwriting is the hand of preference, and if the circles were drawn clockwise, the brain is right dominant. The counterclockwise circles indicate a left brain dominance. One circle clockwise and the other counterclockwise show mixed dominance. Test 4. For the more ambitious, to test for cerebral dominance, which is usually related to handedness, get a friend to conduct the Wehler test on you. This involves getting sodium amytal, an anesthetic, injected into the right or left carotid artery. If the right carotid is used, the effect is essentially putting the right half of the brain to sleep. Likewise, the left side when the left carotid is used. The patient is then asked to start counting backwards from 100. If the patient stops talking when the anesthetic is injected into the left carotid artery, then the left hemisphere is responsible for speech and the dominant hemisphere. 99% of right-handed people are left hemisphere dominant, but only 40% of left-handed people are right hemisphere dominant. The reason for this occurrence is not fully understood. Another interesting statistic is that there are more left-handed males than females. In fact, males are about 1.5 times more likely to be left-handed than females. Such a fact suggests that there may be a hormonal role in the determinants of handedness. Recent studies that have focused on the amount of testosterone present in the fetus and amniotic fluid during pregnancy have led to the speculation that an excessive level of testosterone in the fetus on the amount of testosterone present in the fetus and amniotic fluid during pregnancy have led to the speculation that an excessive level of testosterone in

0: reproductive levels are much higher in a male fetus than in a female fetus, simply because the normal levels of testosterone for a male fetus are higher in the first place. These results were taken to the next logical step by Canadian researchers Martin Lemaire, Ray Blanchard, and Kenneth Zucker of the University of Toronto, who examined sexual orientation and handedness in homosexual and heterosexual men and women. Their study, published in the July 2000 edition of the Psychological Bulletin, compared the rates of non-right-handedness, that is, those who are left-handed or ambidextrous, in 6,987 homosexual men and women and 16,423 heterosexual men and women. It was found that homosexual participants had 39% greater odds of being non-right-handed. The corresponding values for homosexual men were 34%, for homosexual men and women were 34% and 91% respectively. Though the results supported the notion that sexual orientation in some men and women has an early neurodevelopmental basis, but the fact that someone is left-handed doesn't necessarily mean that they will be homosexual. The authors suggest that there may be three possibilities for this cause: the localization of function within the brain due to prenatal exposure to sex hormones, maternal immunological reaction to the fetus, and developmental instability. The developmental instability hypothesis, which may be due to prenatal damage to the brain, an insufficient supply of oxygen to the brain, or a difficult birth, is supported by the fact that almost 30% of mentally retarded children are left-handed, which is three times the normal statistic for left-handedness. Twins are notorious for having difficult births and have a high rate of left-handedness too, about 20%, which is twice the normal rate. It is also thought that the tendency to have difficult births is genetic, which would back up the statistics for left-handedness to run in the family. But apart from all that bad news, it is well documented that a large proportion of geniuses in our society, in the academics, arts, sporting, or political fields, are in fact left-handed. So in closing, without the left-handed people of the world, the right-handed people of the world would know what's going on.
1: And before that, Adam Mark with the double-handed overhead backhand. And now for one last bite of news with Browman.
2: A graduating UTS industrial design student has created the world's first multifunctional electrical stimulation system that enables paraplegics to walk. Functional electrical stimulation was invented in the 1960s. Krista Gustafsson's wearable system, called Proxima 24B, uses this technology to help paraplegics control several body functions simultaneously, with the potential to dramatically improve quality of life. Developed in conjunction with an Australian medical research organisation, Proxima 24B can give the wearer advanced mobility as well as controlling bladder and bowel function, preventing pressure sores and allowing men to achieve erections. The user must first undergo implantation of several electrical muscle stimulators at strategic points around the body, Mr. Gustafsson said. Implantation operations are being carried out on volunteers as part of clinical trials in Australia and overseas, and they will continue throughout this year. Once the implants are in, the user straps a miniature computer to their wrist. When the user selects commands such as stand or walk from a menu, the computer sends a radio signal to the implanted stimulators to cause the appropriate muscle movements. Support crutches are used to assist in walking. The user wears a system of material straps under their clothing. The straps support sensor packs that continuously feed information back to the computer about the body's position. Mr. Gustafsson wanted to achieve a bandage or disability aid aesthetic, which would not be demoralizing to the wearer. His design has a flattering, high-tech look, where the strapping system mimics the non-linear attachment of the muscles to the skeleton and their movement.
1: And that brings us to the end of another fab edition of Discovery. Contributing to the program were Lachlan Watmore, Branwen Morgan, and Adam Mark. Discovery has been produced by Adam Mark in the studios of 2SER Sydney, with technical support from Lachlan Watmore. Discovery is broadcast nationally via ComradeSat by the Community Broadcasting Association of Australia. I'm Tim Baines.
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0: 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I'm Ian Wolfe.
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2: Science is fun. It helps you to learn, to know, and to appreciate. When you study science, you may go on field trips. You discover the marvelous interrelationships between all living things. You learn to read the history of the Earth as it is written in rocks and fossils. You find out what makes things tick. Everything from a molecule to a living organism. In the study of science is found the most useful and satisfying knowledge of man. Knowledge of his physical world, its past, its present, and its future. And in your moments of relaxation, now and in the years to come, you will find the study of science leading you into fascinating pursuits. Photography. Collecting. Why study science? Study science because you will find in the study of science a richer, more rewarding life.
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0: Hello and welcome to Lost in Science. This is another episode of our amazing show where we get lost in science. And my name is Stu. On the show with me this week, I have Chris.
1: Hi, Stu.
0: And I have Lyndon.
2: Hello, Stu.
0: Now, Chris, what science have you gotten lost in the last week?
1: What have I gotten lost? Well, this is something that is, I guess, lost in our solar system, a interstellar interloper that people may have heard of. It is an object called 3I Atlas that recently, as in last year, entered our solar system and is now on its way out. And as a result, scientists have been frantically studying this, training the telescopes on it as it comes streaking past to find out what it is and what we can learn about it. And there's been some new papers published recently showing that we have learned some things on it. You know, you can look at an object like this, a comet, if you will, and I will, and you can look the light off it and you can find out a lot about where this thing has come from or where it might have come from and its history.
0: And we have talked briefly about this before, haven't we?
1: We have talked a few times because, I don't know, it's interesting. Things from other stars are interesting, I'm going to say that.
0: Absolutely.
1: Yeah.
0: And Lyndon?
2: Well, I'm looking forward to getting an update on that, but I'm bringing us back down to Earth today. I've got an interview coming up in the show today with Dr. Catherine Gurner, who's from Melbourne IVF. So Dr. Gurner's recently returned from the UK, where she presented some pilot work that's been done through Melbourne IVF that is looking at how to test for the feasibility or the likely success of embryos for many families trying to start a family, trying to grow their family. IVF is their only real option. And when you go through the IVF process, you have the egg and you have the sperm, they get put together. Hopefully they get turned into embryos. The embryos have a range of quality about them. To test how viable they are, often the process can be a bit invasive and risky, but this new pilot procedure, well, it's just a pilot study, right? So it's not not peer-reviewed yet, but it's an exploratory study looking at a different way to test for the feasibility of these embryos. So I'm going to talk to Dr. Gurner about that. I'm also going to talk to her about the conference that she went to. She's recently come back from the leading international fertility conference over in the UK. So it's going to be really good to hear what's going on in that space, how things might have changed, and where Australia is positioned in this quite fascinating field of research.
0: Cool. So new arrivals and astronomical departures.
2: Oh,
1: that's good. That's good. Yeah.
0: All right. Stay tuned.
3: Well, yes. I see. Good news, everyone.
4: You're listening to Lost in Science.
1: Yes, you are listening to Lost in Science. And I am returning to a interstellar visitor that once graced our solar system. Actually, I don't know where it's up to at the moment. I have talked about this particular object previously, but there's been some new research, and hey, why not go back to the well? Do you know what I'm talking about, folks?
0: I do.
1: Yes?
0: It's Atlas.
1: Well, 3I Atlas is the name, you know. Atlas is not really the name of it, but yeah, you're correct. It is an interstellar comet that visited our solar system last year.
2: Last year near Christmas time?
1: Its closest approach to Earth was around Christmas time.
2: Yeah. Yes.
1: And there was a lot of social media things saying the aliens are invading, that kind of stuff. Thanks to Harvard professor Avi Loeb, who is pushing the hypothesis that all these interstellar objects are basically aliens trying to visit us. I've actually talked about Avi Loeb before. I don't want to go down to that kind of thing again. But that then led to a whole lot of, you know, conspiracy theories and crazy people online. I don't want to say crazy people online, but they are crazy people online, you know, with fake images of this comet as a spaceship and all this kind of stuff, and that it was, you know, so it's changed the course and it's heading straight for Earth, and which, of course, it did none of those things.
2: So that's the research you're talking about today?
1: No, that's not the research I'm talking about.
0: We can just call them CPOs, Chris, and then you don't have to offend anyone. Crazy people online.
1: Okay, cool. Look, if you're a crazy person online, then I apologise, but
2: Chris's email address is...
1: Anyway, so the name of it, but let's just revisit that. It is called 3I Atlas. The I stands for interstellar, 3 being it is the third known interstellar object after One-Eye Oumuamua, which was in 2017. That was a very well-publicised object that came through the solar system, and Two-Eye Borisov in 2019.
2: So, forgive my ignorance, interstellar means that it's coming from outside our solar system to into our solar system?
1: That's right, yeah. And look, normally, like, Oumuamua was given a Hawaiian name, something to do with Traveller, I think it was. Normally, they're named after the discoverer, essentially. Like, the Borisov was named after an astronomer called Borisov who found it. Atlas, in this one, is 3I Atlas, is the telescope that identified it. So, calling it Atlas is a bit kind of wrong because that's actually the name of the telescope found it, if that makes sense.
0: They're all wrong except Borisov so far.
1: Well, I mean... Sure, why not? Anyway.
2: You're sounding a bit like a CPO there, Stu.
1: Yeah, you are. You are. So, yeah, look, as I said, it was a bit of a speculation that it was going to be some alien object, but it has basically behaved like a comet. It's got, you know, the coma, which is kind of the glowing atmosphere around it, and it's got a tail, you know, pointing away from the sun, all the kind of stuff that you get with a comet. So, in that sense, yeah, it's pretty clearly a comet, except it's not a normal comet because it's not from our solar system. So there is a lot to study there and try and figure out what is going on with this particular object. And in particular, there's a few things you can do. You can try and look at, you know, its physical properties, like how fast it's going, direction it's come from, and that sort of thing, and try and work out what it might be. But you can also look at the light that is reflected off the atmosphere, the coma and the tail, to try and work out what it's made out of, because that is stuff that's basically being, I guess, sublimated, kind of evaporated off the surface of the comet due to the energy from the sun. And so it's the substance of the comet that is being sublimated off, and so you're able to get some sort of idea of its chemical composition and even its isotopic composition, which is fairly important. First of all, the composition. It is like it's got a lot of different kind of stuff, like most comets do. There is water, there's carbon dioxide, carbon monoxide, there's methane, there's various other kind of, you know, nitrogen-containing compounds and sulfur-containing compounds, even some iron and nickel in there. And, you know, these are fairly kind of standard, I suppose, elements and chemicals that you might find in these things. But just the quantities are slightly different to what you might find in comets from our solar system. For instance, there was a lot more carbon dioxide than there was, say, ammonia, that as compared to what you might find in comets that are originating in, say, our Oort cloud and that sort of thing. So that gives you, I mean, that's not probably that surprising, because you'd expect if it's come from somewhere else, so it's got a slightly different composition. So the isotopes are actually kind of more revealing in this case, because you can look at the different chemicals, look at the elements that it's made out of, and seeing how the ratios of different isotopes differ from the local varieties. Now, do we all know what isotopes are?
0: They're versions of atoms.
2: With different number of electrons.
1: Well, different number of neutrons.
2: Neutrons.
1: So, each element is described by a number of protons and electrons in it. Obviously, those in the neutral atom, the number of protons in the nucleus, the number of electrons orbiting it, are the same. Protons positively charged, electrons negatively charged, and that's basically what makes it an element. Is that it gives its chemical properties, is the arrangement of electrons essentially that are around the nucleus. So the element is defined by the number of charged particles within it. However, you can also have a different number of neutrons in the nucleus, and neutrons, of being neutral particles, will change the mass of it but won't change its chemical properties as such. It changes its physical properties in terms of its mass and its nuclear properties, whether it's radioactive or not, but it'll still be the same chemical, if that makes sense. So, for instance, water. Hydrogen is one of the big parts of water. Hydrogen has one proton and one electron. Normal, plain, garden variety hydrogen just has, that's all there is to it. But then if you have a neutron added to the nucleus, you get something called deuterium, because there are two particles in the nucleus instead of just one, and so it's twice as heavy. And then there was one called tritium, which has two neutrons, so it's basically three times as heavy as normal hydrogen.
2: But not a new element.
1: It's not a new element.
2: Because it's got the same number of electrons.
1: Even though I've given it a different name, I suppose because hydrogen is a bigger deal. Then, and you know, it's a much bigger difference when it's, you know, doubling and tripling the size of it. So this one, in this one, for instance, they looked at the ratio of deuterium and hydrogen because the mass of the molecule, the atoms, will actually change the spectrum slightly.
2: How did they know? How could they tell the ratio?
1: It shifts the spectral lines, although the spectrum slightly. It's still roughly the same kind. So when you're looking at the spectrum, you're looking at the colours that are bounced off the atoms. And, yeah, you will get slight differences from the different masses.
2: So the footage that, or the images that we can get of the coma are so high res that you can see those slight differences. That's amazing.
1: Well, it's not the images. It's the amount of light. You're analysing the colour of the light. Mm-hmm. So it's not the resolution of the image. It is looking at the colour of light, the wavelength of the photons that are coming through.
5: And it's not someone's eyeballs, it's a spectrometer directly.
1: Yeah.
5: So, yeah, the machine's a lot better at telling them apart than we are.
2: Yes.
1: Yeah. So what this means is, they found there was much more deuterium than you have than you have in local comets. And this is something that is basically implies that the comet would have formed at a much colder environment than we would have had in our solar system, which, you know, I don't know if that's very helpful to know. But it also matches things like the amount of carbon dioxide that's in it, because carbon dioxide to freeze needs colder temperatures. So it would have had to be in a kind of a colder zone of its kind of protoplanetary disk to form with as much carbon dioxide as it did. So it kind of, you know, implies it's come from a cold environment. But the other interesting one was the carbon atoms. And there was more carbon-13 than there is normal locally. So normally carbon is carbon-12 is the most common variety. So it's basically got 12 particles in the nucleus. Carbon-13 has one more neutron, so it's a bit heavier. And it is kind of, it's seen more common as, as stars recycle their material, and you get the next generation of stars, you get more carbon-13 forming. So carbon-13 is kind of produced more in older stars, or as, you know, next generation stars. So we have more carbon-13 in our solar system because, you know, we're from a kind of a more newer, it's older material, but like newly formed star. This has less carbon-13, which implies it must have formed a very long time ago. And they've estimated that it would have been about 12 billion years ago that this would have formed. But if you think about the universe being something like 13.8 billion years old, this is something that would have formed about 12 billion years ago, a very long time ago.
2: Wow.
1: And so basically, if it was a similar kind of solar system to ours, with a mass about the size, star about the size of our sun, the sun's lifespan is about 10 billion years or so. So that star, if this was ejected early in the lifetime of its solar system, that star could basically almost be dead and gone by now, gone through its whole life cycle in the time that it's taken this particular comet to reach us. So, yeah, I mean, this is all kind of obviously calculated based on various theories of how stars form and that sort of thing. But it is kind of interesting to see what we can see about something just from it passing through our solar system and looking at the what it leaves behind.
2: So will we get another chance, another close flyby?
1: Not of this one, because it is going so fast that it's going faster than the other ones that have been seen. So, yeah, it's gone for good now. It won't come back again. It's going too fast to basically stay bound to our solar system. So it won't come back. But all we can do is look for other similar objects. Look, the fact that the first one was seen in 2017, next one in 2019, next one after that in 2025. There's quite a few of them out there, these interstellar objects. And there's now, I guess, a more dedicated effort to looking for them. There's the Vera Rubin Observatory, which I believe is in Chile, is looking for these things. There's a new spacecraft being sent up to look for near-Earth objects. It can also spot these kind of objects. So, yeah, we're looking for them now that we know they're going to be looking for them more and find more of these interstellar objects. So, and as we do each one, we'll find, I guess, more about what's outside our solar system. They're all from different places, so they're all going to tell something different. But it is just interesting to get this view of, yeah, life from other stars. Well, not life, but, you know, objects from other stars, and seeing what can tell us about the universe.

0: Hello. Yes, you are listening to Lost in Science, and joining us here getting lost today is Dr. Catherine Gurner, who is a research embryologist at Melbourne IVF. Catherine, thanks so much for joining us.
1: Thank you so much for having me on.
0: I wanted to talk to you today about some preliminary work that you've just done, trying to help us understand how to support families to have children when it can be quite a difficult journey. And one of the components of going through IVF is getting an egg and a sperm and putting them together to make an embryo. The embryos are then kind of graded from sort of higher quality to lower quality. Is that correct?
1: That's absolutely correct, yes.
0: And your research is looking at how to see whether the embryos that may not have been as viable could become more viable in the future. Is that right? Can you talk us through that a little bit?
1: So you're right in that when we're looking at embryos just in a standard cycle, we like to look at what we look at mostly to be able to select which embryo has the highest chance of forming a pregnancy is looking at their morphological grade. And so we know that different sorts of quality of cells will have a higher chance of forming a pregnancy. But one of the things that we can't tell from just looking at the embryo is what is happening inside the embryo. So like the physiology of the embryo, and that can be really important in determining an embryo's success. And so in the lab, one way that we can look inside the embryo is through what we call pre-implantation genetic testing. So this test is our gold standard test. It's quite an invasive test that looks at taking some cells from the embryo to look at the chromosomal constitution of the embryo and determine if the embryo is what we would consider to be genetically normal. So we do have embryos that form that are what we would describe as not genetically normal, and that means that they might have an extra set of chromosomes or might have one less set of chromosomes or sort of chromosome differences to what we would expect to be normal. And we know that these embryos have a lower chance of clinical pregnancy and are associated with a higher rate of miscarriage. But because this test, which we do in the lab quite frequently, is quite an invasive test and is an additional cost to what is already quite a costly venture, the IVF journey, what we can't do at the moment is determine whether an embryo is genetically normal without doing this test. And what our study is looking at is not trying to replace pre-implantation genetic testing. That will always be the gold standard method. But seeing if we can indirectly assess the embryo through looking at its consumption of metabolites, consumption or production of metabolites, to see if that can give us an indication as to the risk this embryo may have of being aneuploid, which is genetically not normal. So we've been looking at media that the embryo grows in and assessing different metabolites and the levels that different embryos consume or produce, and correlating that to genetic data. So these embryos that have undergone this implantation genetic process, so we do know what their chromosomal constitution is. So just looking to see if we can figure out what the relationship between embryo metabolism and genetics is, in a way to hope that this could turn into a test in the clinic that would allow us to know which embryos had a higher risk of being genetically normal or not normal, and this could help us with our selection. And this wouldn't be like a black and white yes or no 100%, but it would help us in sort of triaging embryos in terms of what order we would transfer them. And it could also help us to sort of target patients for pre-implantation genetic testing with a little bit more knowledge behind us.
0: Mm-hmm. So coming into this trial, what was your hypothesis? Were you hypothesizing that embryos that may have shown some genetic abnormality would take up a different amount of metabolites or a different makeup? What were you expecting to see based on the science that you already knew?
1: So we know from previous works that when we're not looking at chromosome abnormalities, we know that embryos that have a higher chance of forming a pregnancy typically consume high levels of glucose while they're developing. And they also have a specific amino acid utilization pattern, which I'm not going to go into in detail, but so we do know that there are some characterized differences. And there's some more work, there's some recent work that's been coming out of other places in the world looking at markers of metabolic activity, so not specific metabolites, like we're looking at specific ones, but looking at markers of metabolic activity, and they've shown that there are differences in these markers of metabolism between genetically normal and not normal embryos. So we were expecting or hoping to see a difference. We just weren't sure sort of what that difference would be specifically, because a lot of the other studies that have looked at this so far have looked at sort of an overview of metabolism as opposed to specific pathways. So that's sort of what we've been investigating.
0: Ah, okay. So do you have any results that you can share, or is this still very much in the preliminary stage?
1: No, I think I can share them. So we presented this at ESHRE, which is the European Society of Human Reproduction and Embryology, at the conference earlier this month. So through our results, and they are still it's still a pilot study, so we are doing some further work, but we have seen that euploid embryos consume significantly higher levels of glucose compared to their aneuploid counterparts. That's quite an interesting finding, and it is consistent with our knowledge of the fact that embryos that are more likely to form a pregnancy do consume more glucose. So that study was in untested embryos. So this data does correlate to that. So that's really good.
0: What's the process of incorporating this research into sort of the actual journey that some families and people are going on? I can imagine, you know, I think of clinical trials in other fields of medicine where people who are struggling with cancer, for example, they would say, let me have a go at this clinical trial, even if it's only at the preliminary stages. Is it similar with IVF treatment?
1: Yeah, so with anything in the IVF clinic, we want to make sure that we have a lot of evidence backing it up before we introduce something as a clinical pathway. This study is quite, and this is a non-invasive method, so we're not adding any additional risk or manipulation to that IVF cycle. So it is possible that could be incorporated maybe with a little bit less complexity than some other procedures later on, but we are still very much in the data gathering stage. So this study was looking at the metabolism of embryos that were biopsied on day 6 only, but we have embryos that the next phase of this study is looking at embryos that are biopsied on day 5. So we are still gathering sort of stage specific data that will be really important for us to have a solid understanding of those patterns and that relationship before it can sort of be introduced clinically as an option for patients. But it definitely has the potential. It's a pretty quick and straightforward test.
0: So you presented this at a conference recently in London, which is that's the international community. Can you tell us a bit about how this Australian study went down internationally?
1: Yeah, so the conference that we were at was ESHRE, which is the European Society of Reproduction and Embryology, and that this is quite a big conference, big international conference with people coming from all over the world. They have about 12,000 delegates in total. It's got multiple sessions running, multiple streams of different
0: sorts. Oh my God. That sounds huge.
1: It was big. So this work was presented through a poster, so it wasn't an oral presentation. So we got some good feedback about the data, but because it was a poster, there was probably not quite as much talk amongst community when you're not having an oral presentation with the opportunity for questions at that particular point in time, if that makes sense. Mm-hmm. But it got some really good feedback, and we've got some things to work on for the next iteration of this study, which is what we're planning on now. So overall, it's a really beneficial experience, but the conference is huge.
0: What was your main takeaway, putting you on the spot here?
1: There was quite an emphasis on male infertility and treatment of male infertility to try and lessen the burden on females. So sometimes there is an approach that appears to be like a male infertility ends up with a high level of treatment burden for the female, whereas perhaps the focus should be more on trying to sort of sort that out a little bit first. So that was quite interesting, and that featured quite heavily.
0: Has that narrative or that shift towards male infertility changed much over the course of your career?
1: I think we're learning. We have learnt a lot in more recent times about male infertility and how sperm function and all those sorts of things, and that has led to sort of a changing mind frame around a mindset around male infertility. But I think it is a narrative that's still shifting. But I think the more information we get, the more that narrative shifts.
0: One last question before I let you go. What is the timeline for the next phase of this research?
1: So we are in the process of just waiting for some approvals to start the next phase of this study. So we're hopeful that in the next 12 months we will have collected the data that we need from the next iteration of this study, and have more of a story, more to add to the story than we have now. So, yeah, hopefully in the next 12 months.
0: Great. We'll be watching this space. And, I mean, it's fascinating to hear about research that's ongoing. You often hear about the media releases and the papers that are published, but to understand the iterative process in the phase one and the phase two and the pilot studies, that's still really valuable. So Dr. Catherine Gerner, a clinical research embryologist from Melbourne IVF, thank you so much for joining us on Lost in Science today.
1: Thank you so much for having me.
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6: Hello, I'm Lewis Donaldson. Opposition leader Jess Wilson has paid tribute to survivors of historical child sexual abuse in Victorian government schools. Premier Ben Carroll has led a formal apology to victims of child sexual abuse. A review found historic child sexual abuse occurred in more than 400 Victorian government schools. Most victim survivors were male. Many were 12 years or younger when they were abused. Ms Wilson has told Parliament the apology has been a long time coming.
7: To every survivor who disclosed and was not heard, or who never felt able to disclose at all, I say sorry. We failed to protect you, and we covered up our shame for far too long. And we are sorry for this.
6: Northern Territory Police have charged Federal Labor MP Luke Gosling with two counts of assault on the administrator of the NT, David Connolly. Mr Gosling was arrested this morning over the alleged incident, which occurred at a community event in Darwin earlier this month. He has previously denied the allegations. His lawyer, Marty Ost, spoke outside Palmerston Watch House a short time ago.
8: What I can say is that the charge is completely and utterly denied and will be contested.
6: The federal MP is due to appear in Darwin local court on September the 1st. Victoria has recorded its first suspected bird flu case, while further cases have been detected in South Australia. Shannon Kirkwood reports.
9: Further testing is underway after a greater crested tern was found in the state's southwest this week. Meantime, confirmatory testing is also being carried out on another 13 suspected cases of H5 bird flu in South Australia. They're in addition to the 11 cases confirmed by the state yesterday. Australia's Chief Veterinary Officer, Dr. Beth Cookson, says there have now been 28 confirmed positive detections of H5 bird flu across the country. It now means confirmed bird flu cases have been detected across Australia, except for in the Northern Territory, the ACT and Tasmania.
6: Hundreds of thousands of Australians who failed to cast their vote at last year's federal election have reportedly paid millions of dollars in penalties. According to the ABC, the Australian Electoral Commission gave apparent failure to vote notices to 1.3 million people following the 2025 poll. As of May, 207,000 people had elected to pay the $20 penalty, while 710,000 people had not responded to the notice by the deadline. As of June, the Commission says 250,000 non-voters won't be punished after providing valid and sufficient reason for not casting their ballot. And a talented musician and one of the greats, it's how Oscar-winning Irish singer-songwriter and actor Glenn Hansard is being remembered after he died in a motorcycle crash in Dublin overnight. He was 56. The musician's latest single, High Hope, was only released a month ago. I'm working

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1: Hello, hello, and welcome to The Local Sauce, coming to you via your favourite community radio station. My name is Cameron Menegoni, and I'll be here with you across this next hour to bring to you 60 minutes of all new Australian music. That's because The Local Sauce is powered by AMRAP, the Australian Music Radio Airplay Project. 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But coming your way on the program today, the guitar slice of bluesman Jack Billiam, the sounds of award-winning folk artist Lucy Wise, as well as the synth-driven party starter of Friday, all of that and more coming your way here on The Local Sauce. But let's kick things off today with a tune coming from Borloo Perth outfit, The Community Chest. This one's called It's So Funny Now. Cameron Menegoni here with you on The Local Sauce.

You are here on The Local Source. My name is Cameron Mendigoni. Hope you're having a good time so far here today as we only just scrape the surface of what is to come during our short but sweet time together. In our ears just then, the electronica of AFAR, the Nam-based artist, has a new record coming out later this year through the esteemed Eora-based record Bird's Robe. The LP is called Avenera, and the track there is Photokeratitis. You might be familiar with that term as being referred to maybe as snow blindness or maybe even welder's flash because of the absolute huge white sense of euphoria that no doubt comes with that sonic explosion of synth sounds from the Nam-based musician. At the very top of that bracket, we opened up the show today with a tune from a minimal pop outfit from Perth. They last put out their EP Monopoly back in March of 2024, but the Community Chest have a new single and some very cool, unique sounds to go along with it. The track, It's So Funny Now, contains a broken Korg M700 synthesizer to really make up some delicious distorted kraut rock sounds. You gotta love some garage music done right. Not overthinking it, not overplaying it, just right in the pocket of minimal indie and alternative. The Community Chest, It's So Funny Now. Keep your eyes on Igloo Records in Borloo, Perth. They have a record, I should say a mini album, coming out this year, and also in a mix there as well in the middle from a Sydney-based three-piece whose music floats in between indie folk, alt country, and a bit of post-rock thrown in for good measure. From The Enthusiast, their new track, their Warheads, follows on from their debut single of December of last year, already making some big strides as evidence on their new track. Before we go any further, I do want to say a big thank you to the team at the Community Radio Network for getting this program and many others like it out into the ether, all in the four corners of Australiana, hopefully giving you a brand new band for you to froth over. There is so much great Australian music out there, and never enough time to go through it all. So here is something from the Beyanjin, Brisbane area, a duo influenced by sparse musical recreations from the time of the ancient Sumerians all the way through to the 19th century from Pillowlands. This is Why Must We Fade? You're here on The Local Source.

right at the top of that bracket there. We did hear from a Queensland duo whose members come from not only Meanjin, Brisbane, but the Wide Bay area of Queensland, which is, I believe, 160 k's just north of Brisbane. It includes areas like Bundaberg and Hervey Bay and Gympie as well. The duo are known as

Pillowland, they favour some slightly wonky musical and audio aesthetics, as we probably heard there on that track, Why Must We Fade? Also hinting at some Baroque chord progressions paired with grainy echo, old amps, and organs. A timeless sound there, but also quirky from Pillowlands. In the middle, from Central Victoria, from Lucy Wise. Lucy's work sits between the intimacy of traditional folk and the clarity of modern pop, a humble pocket to reflect on longing, connection, and the inner lives we carry. By 2026, later this year, Lucy will have released 5 albums and 2 EPs. That includes her forthcoming record, Salt, due out once again later this year. Lucy is already an award-winning folk musician. Nonetheless, another tally to add to that shelf of medallions. And also in the mix there as well, from another Brisbane band, from Girl and Girl. They're on Sub Pop Records, which is a huge feat for any band, let alone an indie Australian outfit. Their new double single, It's Dead, is out now. I highly recommend you go out and check the very fun video for It's Dead by Girl and Girl. You're here on The Local Source. My name is Cameron Menegoni. Wherever you are in the country, I do hope you are enjoying the program. If you are listening online through to your favorite community radio station, maybe you're in the car traveling through the great terrain of Australiana, or maybe you're hanging out with the Community Radio Plus app on your favorite handheld device, listening through to any station in the country from your own loungy bedroom, or maybe your favorite chair. It doesn't matter where you are. We're all here. 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Here is something now from NAR Melbourne once again, a loud, proud, queer, feminist post-punk outfit by the name of Terrible Muriel. This one here is called Take Me. You're here on The Local Source.

hailing from Lutruwita, Tasmania, from Grace Chia, Grace's fourth album, The Human Grey, is a triumph in Australian underground hip-hop, featuring a selection of artists also involved, like Nelson Dialect and DJ Mishap. The album explores various sounds of alternative, conscious hip-hop, and a project that steeps into deeply introspective worlds filled with vinyl dust and morning mist. The track there, Morning Fog, is what we did here from Grace Chia. Once again, from the album The Human Grey. Just before that, from the ACT, The Bluesman of Jack Billiam, an artist who has the salt water of the far south coast of New South Wales and the crystal clear water of the Snowy Mountains running through his veins. The latest there from Jack really does paint a picture of his low points, but yet still really able to have some soaring moments, and is a real emotional powerhouse. I am constantly amazed at how visceral and, in their own way, robust music can be, even when pulled from the dregs of someone's experiences. The mark of a great musician, no doubt. Dark Days there by Jack Billiam. And also in the mix there from Terrible Muriel, the second single off their debut album. It's called Take Me. The record, of course, is called In My Head, a bit of a testament to their love of Riot Girl icons like Slater Kinney and Bikini Kill. Take Me There by Terrible Muriel. Not long to go here on the local source. Don't forget, you can go back and listen to this episode and many others via the Community Radio Plus app once again on demand. That's just how cool technology can be. Apart from everything else that's terrible about it, I'm just here for the tunes, man. Here is something from Friday from out of Western Sydney from the Rituals EP. This is Bail You Out.

0: your mind.
1: At the top there, we did hear from the party starter, the Western Sydney-based artist of Friday, getting down on the brand new EP called Rituals. The track there, Bail You Out, is the closing tune from that record. Then also, from the central coast of New South Wales, the sisters of Abby and Mia Tool, they're also known as Little Quirks. Their brand new single, She's Wild, sees the duo pushing their sound into darker indie and alternative territory while retaining their harmony-heavy sound that the band are known for. My name is Cameron Menegoni. This has been The Local Source. I have one last tune to take us out here on the program from Ned Kellett, Commandeered Parade. Folk laced with new wave. Same time, same place next week here on your favourite community radio station.

You know, sometimes I get the feeling that there are too many sad songs about love and the heartbreak and disappointment that's supposed to come with it. To me, love should be more of a joyous thing. Something to sing about gaily and happily in songs like this.

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Actually, I've just realised the microphone was pushed right away. My voice, if you heard it, must have been very faint. As I said, I'm playing Mario Lanza. He died when he was 39 or 40 during an operation to lessen his weight or tighten his stomach up or something like that. Anyway, so on we go.

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Now I'll say it.

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Fats Domino. Here we go.

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I've got two more tracks to play if I program the machine correctly. So we'll play them and then we'll go on to somewhere else.

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Haven't played him for some years, I don't think, according to what I remember. And I suppose it'll be a while before I play him again. One doesn't hear him very often on radio or elsewhere. Okay, I am now going on to play a disc which has songs sung by Hollywood stars of the past. And the first one is Marilyn Monroe. Here we go.

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I'll tell you who the next one is after the track finishes. You can always try and guess.

That was Yvonne De Carlo, if you can remember her. I don't know, 70 years ago or something. Always have an image of her. It was in a Western, I think, and lying down on hay. I can't remember the name of the film. Okay, on we go. I think the next one is Rita Hayworth, who's probably better known, possibly because she married Ali Khan. On we go.

0: Line.
1: That was Lola Albright. She's in a few films, not a real star. I remember the name of one film she was in called A Cold Wind in August. That was about 50 or something years ago. Okay, who's going to be the next? Betty Grable, I think. Oh, yeah, Betty Grable. Here we go. Famous during World War II for her legs, which is her publicity gimmick.

Well, that was an actress of the past called Rhonda Fleming. Died, I think, in 2020 at the age of 93. And she's married six or seven times. She's pretty much of a

0: Well, it's going on to 7 minutes to 4 o'clock, so I'll let the next few tracks run on until the 4 o'clock news. And it should be Jane Mansfield, followed by Dionne Carroll, and possibly followed by Julie London. So here we go.
1: Hot, hot, much too hot to handle. The lady's a dish. Too hot to handle her every wish.

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Just try a kiss in the dark and you'll think you've been barbecued. Because the lady's much too much.

futures and dollars

0: National Radio News.
1: Hello, I'm Lewis Donaldson. Vision Australia has outlined its concerns about changes to the National Disability Insurance Scheme. The Securing the NDIS for Future Generations Bill intends to strengthen the scheme, but the organisation says a universal 50% cut would harm participants. Vision Australia's Caitlin McMorrow told a Senate inquiry hearing today that there would be unforeseen consequences of proposed changes to the criteria.
2: There has been long-standing and systemic inconsistency of NDIS planning decisions, but that cannot be addressed by enforcing oversimplified and universal reductions in support. It's a financial control measure that lacks procedural fairness, and it will expose many participants to the risks of isolation and psychological harm.
1: A new centre of excellence is aiming to provide an earlier and more accurate detection of Alzheimer's disease. Federal Health Minister Mark Butler has opened the Asia Pacific Centre of Excellence for Alzheimer's Disease Diagnosis in Sydney today. The centre will offer an Australia-first blood test which identifies disease-related changes years before symptoms appear. Minister Butler says it's not just helping frontline clinicians to recognise the signs.
3: Have the often difficult conversation, this is some of the feedback we get from GPs, the often difficult conversation with a family that maybe you are demonstrating the early signs of dementia. Finding a blood test for biomarkers is a real holy grail for this area.
1: Federal Labor MP Luke Gosling has been charged with two counts of assault on the Administrator of the Northern Territory, David Connolly. Mr Gosling was arrested this morning over the alleged incident which occurred at a community event in Darwin earlier this month. He has previously denied the allegations. His lawyer, Marty Ost, spoke outside Palmerston Watch House.
4: What I can say is that the charge is completely and utterly denied and will be contested.
1: Mr Gosling is due to appear in Darwin local court on September the 1st. Two Victorian government ministers have announced they will step down from cabinet following the appointment of Ben Carroll as Premier. Ministers Lily D'Ambrosio and Harriet Shing have made the announcement, also saying they will quit politics at the next election. The duo are among the closest supporters of Jacinta Allen. A new study outlines ethical frameworks must evolve alongside advancements in legged robots. Shannon Kirkwood has more.
5: The study from Monash University explores the critical ethical considerations, economic potential, and policy implications of robots in the coming years. Professor Robert Sparrow says humanoid robots are often designed to look masculine or feminine, which raises complex questions of race and gender. He also raises concerns about who will control the intimate data captured by robots in instances like when they begin to provide care in home to older people.
1: Three Greek firefighters have died battling blazes on the island of Crete as wildfires continue across Europe. Two firefighters became trapped in the Crete blaze while they were driving between fire fronts. Another died in a separate fire in the Peloponnese region. It comes after days of devastating fires in Spain and France. And the beginning of a new era. Organisers of Melbourne Fashion Festival say the event will now be known as the Australian Fashion Festival. The organisers of the October event say Melbourne will remain the home, but Australian fashion is the stage. And to sport, Australians will be featuring in track cycling, athletics, weightlifting, lawn and paralawn bowls and netball on day 7 of the Glasgow Commonwealth Games. The swimming program concluded this morning. The team finished with a record 76 medals in total. Australia leads the medal tally with 47 gold, 21 silver and 35 bronze. National
6: Radio. Well, after the 4 o'clock news, time for poetry, time for me to do my best at reading some poems, and I'm going to read some poems of Dorothy McKellar, Australian poet, 1885 to 1968. And I start off with a poem for which she's very well known, and a poem I should think would be known to just about everybody in Australia, hopefully. My country. The love of field and coppice, of green and shaded lanes, of ordered woods and gardens is running in your veins. Strong love of grey blue distance, brown streams and soft dim skies. I know but cannot share it, my love is otherwise. I love a sunburnt country, a land of sweeping plains, of ragged mountain ranges, of droughts and flooding rains. I love her far horizons, I love her jewel sea, her beauty and her terror. the wide brown land for me. The stark white ring-barked forests all tragic to the moon, the sapphire-misted mountains, the whole hot gold hush of noon, green tangle of the brushes where lithe lianas coil, and orchids dip the treetops, and ferns the warm dark soil. Gotta turn a page. Core of my heart, my country, her pitiless blue sky, when sick at heart around us we see the cattle die. But then the grey clouds gather and we can bless again the drumming of an army, the steady soaking rain. Core of my heart, my country, land of the rainbow gold, for flood and fire and famine she pays us threefold. Over the thirsty paddocks watch after many days the filmy veil of greenness that thickens as we gaze. An opal-hearted country, a willful, lavish land, all you who have not loved her, you will not understand. Though earth holds many splendours, wherever I may die, I know to what brown country my homing thoughts will fly. Okay, next one, Dorothy McCullough. Obviously not as well known. And when I find it, getting closer. Australia. She's a woman tall and brown and supple as a swaying vine. The blood that races in her veins is red and fierce like southern wine. Her lazy arms are strong as steel. She has the gladiator's gay grace, the panther's undulating tread and tireless velvet-footed pace. Soft shadows play about her mouth, swift curve to smiles in laughter slow. Her eyes have that deep, tranquil look which far horizons can bestow. And all things good are hers to give, so men will follow anywhere, through deserts grim, as friendless death, the gleaming of her copper hair. For who has gazed into her eyes is hers while life is in his veins. She leads him stumbling on beyond the dancing heat haze on the plains. And most she leads to happiness, but some to stark defeat, and they may curse her, but they love her still, so lasting is her careless sway. For subtle is her spell and change, and unawares in sorcery and mess they stand, while that still witch aloof smiles half disdainfully. Since it is not for everyone her lure is cast, not always kind, her ways and those rich gifts she has, chance flung, a man must seek to find. My lady of the wilderness, with venture in her blood's astir, she bears no gift of peace as yet, the lean wild dogs are slaves to her, and secrets hide behind her eyes of buried rivers no man knows, wastes where one year the lizard starves, that next year blossom as the rose. She has no easy calm to give, nor heavy slumber poppy fed, that tang of restlessness, the thirst of youth unslaked, are hers instead. And some men do not find her fair, but he to whom she once has bent her curving, kissing, mocking lips, is her sworn soldier, well content to serve her through the muttering flood, through hungry fire and aching drought, because he can never forget the wild fruit savour of her mouth. She does not lightly show herself, but in some traceried forest aisle, between the writhen branches pale, warm glintings of her sudden smile will break on you, or as you lie beside a campfire on the plains, where the throne's silence is so huge, the clanking of the hobble chains. Pardon me. The whisper of the flame, the jar and crackle as the charred logs fall, but serve to make it stiller yet, then you may hear a dream dove call, and waking you will see her eyes as shine and sweet and wondering among the stars, and from that night you will forgive her anything. Let others praise the rose and white, for rose and white is fair to see, her smooth brown skin and scarlet mouth and tawny hair is life to me. Couple more. Dorothy McKellar. Sleeping out, 8 years old. It's never nice to go to bed, but since last year, because I'm sleeping on the balcony, it's nicer than it was. For half the sky is there to see, I lie and watch the stars climb upwards towards the straight black roof, past the veranda bars. Sorry, got a tickle in the throat. The golden ship sails by my head, I'd like to get on board. The cross stands near, and at my feet the hunter with his sword. And sometimes when the sea is calm, the stars shine there as well. They make long streaky lights that stretch and shiver with the swell. Perhaps when you're sailing in the stars, you'll hear a squirreling squeal. And that's a flying fox, Dad says, gives you a funny feel. Cold, but not frightened, or a thing sweeps past as quick as light. Pointed and black, and that's an owl gone hunting through the night. And you've come back to earth to watch the branches swish about like soft black feathers on the sky, blotting the low stars out. It's hide and seek, and puffs of wind bring spicy wents, oh, far, far sweeter than the daytime ones. I wonder what they are. One night I woke up awfully late, and just beside my bed the moon was rising, very queer and upside down and red. Turn the page. And upside down and red. Not like our early moon at all, wicked and hot and thin. The horn that rose out of the sea looked like a red shark fin. I've planned to stay awake all night, if there's so much to see. Just in the earliest part of it, how grand the rest must be. I tried to do it all last week, but something slips just when I'm most awake and I forget, and so it's day again. One more. Australian autumn. This is the gentlest season of the year, from mists of pearl and gold. The slow, sweet hours unfold to crystal colours, still as glass, but not as chill. All birds speak softly in the autumn bush. One bellbird from the deep, like a call heard in sleep, chimes. In the bronze-gold gloom, cool greenhood orchids bloom. Brown leaves are withering on the alien trees. The bronze-green of our hills is veiled with blue that fills the spirit with a bright sense of intrinsic light. Now that the dew has vanished, sheep lie down by companies content in wilger shade and scent. The reaper sounds nearby like the cicada's cry. And so the mellow dale flows on to dusk, and loveliness that grows from skies of mauve and rose, while fragrant smoke flames lie subtle as memory, curled round our hearts in this still jewelled air, risen from the pulsing fire, many hued like desire, overhead stars blaze white, superb in frosty night. This is the kindliest season of the year. The sun's gold arrows all have lost their barbs. Thick fall the berries ripe, and still the birds may have their fill. Now peace and plenteousness have spread their wings after the blessed rain on autumn's hills and plains. We too give thanks and bless this southland's graciousness. Okay, that's Dorothy McCullough. And I'm going to play some music that I like. The Palofsian Dancers.

Well, that's Borodin's Pelopsian Dances from Prince Igor, which I played several times in the past and will play hopefully several times in the future. And now we're going to go to Richard Tauber. There's the wrong button.

0: and there are 6 tracks on it that trace a personal route from the end.
1: Well, as I said, I'm playing Richard Tauber at the moment. Just looking out, that outside looks cold, and a woman with a large dog just walked by. Okay, on we go with Richard Tauber.

Well, I'm playing some tracks of Richard Tauber at the moment, and it's getting closer towards 5 o'clock, and it's getting colder outside and colder inside. Just going on to 25 to 5.

Well, that's the last track of Richard Tauber that I'm playing. It's gone 9 minutes to 5 o'clock. Time for me to say thank you for listening to me, Mervyn Kim, with Thanks for the Memory. And I hope anyone who's listening listens again. And we'll go out to some barbershop, which I'll let play uninterruptedly until the 5 o'clock news.

always goes. And every girl in town is Jones, because he's just a ragtime bear. When he starts a-dancing on the ballroom floor, why, no one but a lunatic would ever start a war. Wise men know he's 44. He makes men dance for fear.

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1: 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We pay our respects to the rightful owners of all the lands and waters across this continent and to all First Nations people listening in today. We know that Indigenous sovereignty over these lands has never been ceded, and that Aboriginal and Torres Strait Islander communities have been resisting, refusing and disrupting colonialism since 1788.
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1: 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It's Mike Webb doing one for Maggie this morning. Here's the weather. Currently we're at 9.1 degrees and we're going for a top of 15, and the pricey is partly cloudy. 0 to 1 millimetre of rain. The wind is a westerly at the moment, 15 kilometres an hour with a gust of 28. Humidity 79% and there's been no rain in the last 24 hours. The East Gippsland District forecast is partly cloudy, areas of morning frost about the ranges, slight chance of a shower on the far east, becoming less likely this morning. Near zero chance of rain elsewhere. The chance of morning fog in the west, light winds becoming west to southwesterly 15 to 20 kilometres an hour in the morning, then becoming light early afternoon. Daytime maximum temperatures between 9 and 15. There's no fire danger rating and the sun got up at 7.03. It will set at 5.13. Looking ahead, tomorrow 16, no rain. Sunday 18, no rain. Monday 19, almost no rain. Tuesday 15, up to 3 millimetres. Wednesday 14, up to 2 millimetres. And Thursday 16, no rain. The East Gippsland coastal waters forecast. Four Waters Lakes entrance to 60 nautical miles east of Gabo Island. The weather situation. A large high pressure system centred near the South Australian border extends a ridge over Victoria. The wind will slowly cross the north today before moving into the Tasman Sea on the weekend, continuing to extend a ridge over the state. This ridge will begin to weaken as a cold front approaches the western border late on Sunday, crossing Bass Strait on Monday. Forecast for today, winds southwesterly 15 to 20 knots, reaching up to 25 knots in the far east early in the morning. Winds decreasing to about 10 knots in the evening. Seas 1 to 2 metres, decreasing to 1 to 1.5 during the morning, then decreasing further below a metre by early evening. Swell southerly 1.5 to 2 metres. The weather simply partly cloudy. Tide times. Let's have a quick look. We're currently at 0.8 of a metre and rising. The high will be at 9.28. Be 0.93 metres. The next low will be this afternoon, 3.08. And the last event for the day will be high at 9.05. That'll be 1.18 metres. Let's begin with some music. Harry Manx, Coat of Mail.

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Manhattan Transfer next. Boy from New York City. It's 8:23 and a bit.

Stevie Wonder, Treat Myself. It's just after 8:44. Mental as anything now. Let's go to paradise.

Susan Tedeschi, Can't Leave You Alone. And next, a Stevie Wonder song, sung by, or performed by, one Mary J. Blige. I think that's how you'd pronounce it. Overjoyed.

0: I have to be somewhere else. So I'm handing over to the Community Radio Network at 9 o'clock, and the news will be on, and then Vision Australia, I believe, followed at 10. No one comes in until 11 here. It will be, popular program with some, let the bands play. That's according to my information anyway. So thanks for listening. Bye.
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3: Good morning, I'm Laura Devoy. US President Donald Trump says Gaza will no longer be used as a base for terror attacks. In a statement on Truth Social, Mr. Trump announced an agreement for the complete disarmament of Hamas and all other armed groups in Gaza. He says it's a critical step towards Gaza finally being governed by a new Palestinian government that will work closely with the Board of Peace to help the Palestinian people. Garma Festival organisers say they hope to foster significant change for the lives of Indigenous Australians. The largest Indigenous gathering in the country gets underway on Northeast Arnhem Land in the Northern Territory today. Garma is a Yolngu word that means two-way learning process. Speaking to National Radio News, Yothu Yindi CEO Denise Bowden says it's an important platform to offer insights about how life is lived on country.
4: Culture is prioritised. Language is a mother tongue out here in Yolngu, and English is second. It's very diverse, it's very unique and very special place, and we hope everybody comes and celebrates what is an amazing programming, 4 days, which has been curated by our Yolngu people here.
3: Workers at Australia's biggest bulk export terminal are set to walk off the job for the second time in less than a month. The Combined Ports Union, which is made up of the Electrical Trades Union, the Australian Manufacturing Workers Union and the Australian Workers Union, has lodged notice of a 24-hour strike against BHP. Workers will down their tools on the 9th of August if there's no agreement at a bargaining meeting next week. Around 100 workers at BHP's Port Hedland facility took industrial action earlier this month, but the strike did not cause major disruption. Australian firefighters will assist with efforts in France, where a heatwave continues to fuel raging wildfires. The federal government will send a Chinook helicopter equipped with an 11,300-litre water tank and a support aircraft. 24 personnel from the New South Wales Rural Fire Service will also make the trip. The government says they will support around-the-clock firefighting operations and provide much-needed relief to emergency services responding on the ground. Hundreds of thousands of people have been forced to evacuate their homes. Researchers in the United States say large amounts of uranium are being extracted and shipped from the Democratic Republic of Congo alongside cobalt exports, raising safety and oversight concerns. The BBC's Emery Makamena reports.
5: Cobalt from Congo's copper belt is essential for electric cars, smartphones and the wider energy transition. But researchers from Princeton and the University of Wisconsin say that uranium naturally binds with cobalt and is traveling unnoticed in exports. They say some of the radioactive material is also ending up in mine waste, putting local communities at risk. Researchers are calling for stronger international safeguards across the cobalt supply chain to keep pace with surging demands.
3: Turning to sport, the Sydney Roosters have scored the most points in a top-grade rugby league match since 1935. The team beat the North Queensland Cowboys 82-12. Sam Walker finished with 36 points. Both he and Mark Nwagunitawase scored 3 tries. Coach Trent Robinson praised his side's defence.
6: I said that could have easily ended up a 60-24 game or a 60-18, but you don't get 80 points unless you defend the other side well.
3: And in the AFL, Geelong has defeated Collingwood 15-7-97 to 10-12-72. Ollie Dempsey starred with 29 disposals, 10 marks and 2 goals.
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11: Thank you for joining us for Talking Vision. Over the next little while, we'll be highlighting some of the wonderful interviews Sam completed during his time hosting Talking Vision. On today's program, we have interviews with Dina Morgan, Sandra George, and also a reader recommended from Frances Keeland. Now over to Sam.
12: Our next guest has been a member of the National Committee on Albinism Foundation of Australia for the last decade. She doesn't live with albinism herself, however, three of her four grandchildren do live with the condition, and she's here to chat to us today about Albinism Awareness Day and the links between albinism and blindness and low vision. Her name is Sandra George, and she joins me now. Sandra, welcome to Talking Vision. Thank you so much for your time.
13: Well, thank you very much for inviting us.
12: Now, firstly, Sandra, let's have a bit of a chat about Albinism Awareness Day. How did that come about?
13: It came about 11 years ago, and it's across the world. So everybody around the world is connected with it who has albinism. And in 2015, the United Nations declared the 14th of June International Albinism Awareness Day. So everybody across the world celebrates that day.
12: All right. And what's been the most important aspect of Albinism Awareness Day from your organisation's point of view?
13: I think it's helping us to promote what people with albinism can do. But most importantly, it's about connection. It's connecting our people together, because knowing, some people call it being part of your tribe, knowing you're not the only one, because a lot of people are very isolated and never meet anyone else with albinism. But it's also connecting Australians with other groups around the world. And following that, a few years ago, they formed the Global Albinism Alliance as well. They're doing a lot of research. They're supporting some of the groups in Africa that are not treated very well, helping people to set up albinism organisations. So IAAD, as we call it, has really spurred a lot of things to happen, which is great.
12: Mm. And Sandra, let's get a few statistics for people out there. So people may not be aware how many people in Australia albinism does affect, but it is a little bit of a tricky number, isn't it? It's a little bit hard to pin down in some ways.
13: Very. It's estimated that in the Caucasian population, there's one in every 17,000 may have it. A lot more, of course, may carry the gene. But in Australia, so there's probably roughly 17,000, but we have 800 members on our Facebook page, but we only have about 120 financial members, which is another story again. But a lot of people with albinism have grown up to be independent and confident. They have jobs, they have their lives, and they don't come to us, so we don't know about them. But that's a bit of a problem, because when we're trying to do things or advocate, especially through government or applying for grants, people want to know our data, and we just don't have reliable data.
12: Tell us a bit about the impacts that albinism can have on the lives of people with the condition, and how they, as you've said, get by independently and people don't really see the way that they could be struggling inside, but, you know, they live with the condition, they develop coping strategies, all that sort of thing. But how can it impact people?
13: Well, I guess if I start with what albinism is, there's a lack of melanin in the body, particularly in the eyes. And for some people, it's only the eyes, and that's referred to as ocular albinism. But oculocutaneous albinism is a lack of melanin in the body in general, so eyes, hair, skin. We also have foveal hypoplasia, optic nerve misrouting, transillumination of the iris, and not everyone, but most of them also have nystagmus. And because it's the basic things of the body which are formed in utero, it can't be cured. But the good news is it's not degenerative. So what you have when you start is pretty well what you have, except for a delayed development for children. So a lot of children, their eyesight hasn't fully developed until they're 5 or 6. So often very young children are legally blind, but they won't be by the time their eyesight has fully developed. So once they go to school, that's about the level that they'll have. But people with albinism are very good at adapting, as are most people with low vision.
12: Yes, so certainly.
13: Some of our older generation had a lot of trouble as kids with education, with jobs, with everything else. But now, because we've got technology, all sorts of things that aid people, and also a societal change in attitudes towards people with disabilities. So I think today people have far less issues than what they had in the past.
12: And the society has improved in some ways, but there are still some misconceptions and some portrayals of people with albinism that are less than complimentary. How do we combat these sort of myths and these stereotypes and really break through that and gain greater awareness for albinism within the general public?
13: I think the biggest one, of course, is they have red eyes. And it's a bit like the old-fashioned cameras. It didn't matter who it was. If they used a flash, the flash reflected light back, so they appeared red. That's exactly what happens in some lighting situations with people with albinism. Because there's no melanin in the retina to absorb that light, it flashes back a little bit. But, of course, if you know someone who does have albinism, you can see that they've got anything from brightish blue to very pale, almost violet eyes, but definitely not red. And people will sometimes say, oh, you can't have albinism because you don't have red eyes. And it's more about misinformation and misunderstanding. The other thing is there was an old-fashioned idea that because they were so pale, they must be ghostly, so there's something about that. But I don't think you don't hear that commented on now these days. I think it's mainly red eyes are the things. And for a person with full vision, I think if you find that somebody has low vision, because you would think, well, gee, if I couldn't see, I wouldn't be able to do that. They assume that those people can't do it either, people with albinism. And they don't realise that they use all their other senses and they've developed coping strategies over the years. So, yes, they can do most things.
12: Yes, certainly.
13: Pretty hard to drive a car if you're legally blind or fly an aeroplane.
12: Yep.
13: But our members are doctors, physios, lawyers, teachers, engineers, all sorts of jobs that you might think they couldn't do. So our engineer who's lives in Melbourne, he's an engineer and he works with a bioptic on his glasses, quite a big one, but it means he can read all those small plans. Most of them have large screens or multiple screens, so it makes it very easy for whatever job you've got. And, of course, at school these days, all kids are using iPads and computers, so our kids fit in perfectly. They're not different anymore. They don't have to sit in the very front all the time because they just take a picture with their iPad or even their phone, so they fit in.
12: And there's a funny story about another person with albinism. It's ocular albinism only. And as you said, that, you know, people don't really think about because she doesn't have super fair skin and white hair that, you know, people forget.
13: Yeah, she's a nurse and she visits patients on the ward and she uses an iPad for that just like everyone else does. But, of course, she enlarges stuff. And when she's in the operating theatre, she has several large screens instead of small ones. And she handles instruments in the operating theatre. And other people love the big screens, so they're forever turning it around so they can look at them. And she says, hey, hang on a minute, I really need that. And one instance, she even had the surgeon sort of say, oh, look, we've got to go to another thing. I'll leave you to finish up. And she said, no, I can't do stitches. And I forgot, you can't see.
12: Oh, so goodness. Yeah.
13: Yeah, and that's typical, I think, of what happens. But at the same way, I have a grandson who races go-karts, and I don't think people realise that he's got low vision, because he wrote a piece for Statewide Vision Resource Centre and he said, I know at turn four exactly when I have to brake because there's a crack in the concrete and I know that. And I know exactly where other cars are by the sound they're making and how close they are and whether they're braking or not. So he uses his hearing a fair bit and his memory. He knows every track, every corner, every turn and how long the straights are. So other things just compensate.
12: Certainly. And Sandra, I understand there's a Melbourne event coming up.
13: Yes, we're celebrating Albinism Day, not on the 13th, because too many kids have got sport, but on the 14th of June, we're meeting at the Croxton Hotel in Thornbury for lunch at 12, just a casual event. You pay for your own meal. But then we also have our biannual conference in Adelaide on the 5th and 6th of September with a bit of a social gathering on the Friday night before. So if anyone is interested in coming to that or to finding out more about it, they can find out about it on our website, which is albinismaustralia.org.
12: Well, Sandra, thank you so much for your time today. I've been speaking to Sandra George from Albinism Fellowship of Australia all about Albinism Awareness Day and raising more awareness of albinism in Australia and around the world. Sandra, thank you so much for your time today. It was great to catch up with you and have a chat.
13: Thank you very much.
14: 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Today we are highlighting some of the great interviews Sam conducted while host of Talking Vision. Now, over to Sam for his interview with blind mum, Dina Morgan.
12: I'm here today with mum of two, Dina. Dina, thank you so much for your time today and happy Mother's Day.
15: Thank you, Sam, for having me. Pleasure.
12: Tell us about your vision and life as a blind mum.
15: Sure. Well, I have congenital glaucoma. So I was born with this condition. I did have sight through my childhood. And then in my early 20s, my vision really progressively got worse. And now in my mid 30s, I'm totally blind. So I've been using a cane for the last 15 years. And so I've only known being a mum as being blind, and I've had to negotiate that with different challenges and its ups and its downs, but yeah, I wouldn't have it any other way.
12: And you're in quite a unique situation, Dina, as I understand it. You and your partner are both blind. So what's that been like for you both to be, you know, navigating that together?
15: Yeah, so my husband Thomas is also blind. I always knew I wanted to be a mum, so that was never a question of deciding whether I would have children or not due to my blindness. I knew of other parents who were blind, so I knew it was possible, and I definitely knew it wouldn't be easy, and Thomas was the same, but we really jumped straight into it just after we were married. And yeah, I've utilized a lot of resources. Like, I've been part of the Vision Australia Tallylink parent group, which was very beneficial when my daughter was 6 months. I had joined that group, found it really helpful. I also got an OT assessment done before my first daughter was born, just to talk about the house and practical challenges. And yeah, so but every phase of, you know, my children growing, it's a new phase and it exhibits with new challenges. But yeah, Thomas and I have got good open communication and we're very good at self-advocating. Yeah.
12: When you're saying, you know, you were absolutely both jumping at the opportunity to become parents and there was, you know, never a question about that, were there any worries or any concerns at all at any point about a couple of little things that were playing on your mind?
15: I think for me it was on a practical level, like, yeah. How would I change her nappy if I can't see? How am I going to change it? Or how am I going to know when she's sick? How am I going to go out and get her from A to B? I'm very pragmatic, so I think about things in terms of processes and how am I actually going to do this task? What steps do I take? So, for example, with the changing a nappy, it turned out not to be a big deal at all. Like with that, for example, I do it like I'm painting something. So I start from the left and then go to the right. And I know that she's all clean and a lot of it's very sensory. So, you know, touching, getting your hands dirty when you don't necessarily want to, but you kind of work things out as you go. And that's what I found, just taking each little task at a time. And a thing that I found really overwhelming was getting so much advice from different midwives, friends, other family members. And sometimes getting too much advice can be very overwhelming. So, you know, I took bits and pieces, and now with my second, I was a lot more confident. For example, when feeding her with my second one, if she doesn't eat all her food, that's okay. I let her take control of her feeding a lot of the time, so I'm not having to feed her where I can't see. Again, a lot of it's touching and just navigating each situation as it arises.
12: You talked there about getting all that advice and sometimes a bit too much advice. How's that been like to navigate a few perspectives from other people who perhaps don't understand what it's like to be a blind mum, or they perhaps have a few preconceptions about people from the blind and low vision community and what they can and can't do?
15: Yeah. A lot of it was, you know, like, for example, I'll get a lot of people saying, wow, how do you do it? How do you manage? And I mean, you do manage, because when it's your own situation, you make it work for you. And sometimes I found that getting advice, it wasn't the right advice for me, because the person giving me the advice wasn't familiar with the nuances of being blind. You know, or they'd say things like, oh, well, your mum can help you. And that to me really wasn't helpful, because I don't rely on, for example, my mum. I don't rely on her for those informal supports. I mean, she does what she can, but she doesn't do any more than any other grandmother would. And I just had to filter out a lot of advice and take what worked for me. And that's what I still do now. Mm. I have to say the NDIS for our family has been really great and beneficial. We've made it work for our family unit. So even though I don't have informal support, I do have a lot of support that we've gained through the NDIS, which we're constantly working through, and it's evolving our support circle. But yeah, that's been really helpful for our family as well.
12: And what have been some of the major day-to-day challenges? Perhaps this varies between the two daughters that you have now. Have there been any differences there and sort of different things that you've had to tackle?
15: Yeah, I guess like any other family, you've got to balance your routines. So, you know, Indy gets to school on time, Heidi gets to creche, and Tom and I'm going back to work shortly, and he works as well. So, for example, Thomas does a combination of working from home and working in the office. So the days that he works from home, he'll be more hands-on in the morning routine. I have support workers that come and assist in the morning with the morning routine, getting the girls off to school and off to creche. And then I might do grocery shopping with that support worker, get some errands done. So it's a full schedule, and it takes a lot of organization and having that good open communication with Thomas as well. And like I said, we make it work for us.
12: What have been some of the most enjoyable parts? Because it is quite chaotic and, you know, it's all go, go, go for a lot of the time. But have you had a moment to just sit back and think about some really enjoyable times?
15: Yeah, well, my eldest daughter now, she's old enough where, and she has been very aware of both Thomas and I not being able to see. She's been aware really since she was very little. So her and I, we've always gone out, like now and then, just her and I will go out to a cafe, grab some lunch, and then we might go to the park. She loves op shopping. And just having that time with her, it's so special. She's really sassy and she doesn't take on more responsibility because I can't see. And if she does, it's because she wants to. For example, she says that she's a great guide. She's my guide and she likes that title. She always says, I'm Mum's guide, and she loves guiding me around and moving the cane. And so, yeah, it's a nice age. Even with my youngest daughter, we love bath time. Like, that's our little time. She, you know, is learning to stand in the bath and turn and do a lot of sillies in the bath. But it's a really nice time and a great bond for us too.
12: What was it like having that conversation, if you did have that conversation to begin with Indy? Was there something where you sort of sat down one day and said, oh, you know, Indy, Mum's blind, or, you know, Mum and Dad, we can't see, but, you know, this is what that means? And, you know, did that sort of explicitly happen, or was that implied, or they just picked up on that?
15: Yeah. Look, Sam, there wasn't actually one moment where we sat down and explained it as such. It really happened quite organically. I mean, it was just such a slow progression that her understanding evolved. Like, even when she was a little baby, she would point to things, for example, and we couldn't see what she was pointing at. And then she sort of learned to bring things to us. So, yeah, and just put things in our hands. And I guess she just learned, it was just her normal that both her parents couldn't see. And I guess she just took the cues that we're not going to respond to you if you're pointing. So, yeah, she kind of just weaved her way into knowing that Mum and Dad can't see.
12: Have there been any other kind of life hacks or things that have been picked up on that either the kids have put together, or perhaps life hacks you and Thomas have come up with over the time to make life just that little bit easier for yourselves?
15: I guess one thing is being very organized with all our clothing. I mean, we have so much clothing, and Indy now is really proud of the fact that she looks after her room. She puts her clothes away in the correct spot. She makes her bed. And I think she's learned that from me, because being a mum who's blind, there's stuff everywhere, toys are everywhere. So it's important that things have their place. Otherwise, it can get quite out of hand. And I don't want to spend all my time looking for things. So putting things where they belong is really essential. And I think even Heidi, who's only 16 months, I think they've both picked up on that and will take it on into their own lives.
12: So what sort of advice would you have for new mums who are blind or have low vision and they might have a few worries or thinking about how they're going to manage? What would you say to them?
15: I think it's important to find a network of people around you, whether it's informal supports or formal supports, because it can be quite isolating, especially if, you know, you don't have that freedom to take out your car and go for a drive or even just go for a walk. Like, it's difficult for me to just take out my daughter, my 16-month-old, for a walk by myself. But having someone I can call and say, hey, can we go for a walk or grab a coffee? Try and align yourself with good people that will be there for you. Get support from support groups such as Vision Australia's TallyLink parent groups. I found they were very helpful at the beginning, and that's all done within the comfort of your own home. Speak to the maternal health nurse, and if you need a referral to a counsellor or a psychologist, definitely take it up. It's not a bad thing to ask for help, and there are so many services out there that can help. It's just knowing where to find them.
12: I've been speaking today with Dina, mum of two daughters, who caught up with me today to chat all about her life as a mum.
14: Lastly, here is Frances with a reader recommended.
16: This book is one we've had in the library collection for a little while. It's Father Bob, The Larrikin Priest by Sue Williams. This is the life story of Father Bob Maguire, a rare behind-the-scenes look at the much-loved people's priest. The enigmatic champion of the down and out was shaped by a lonely childhood in poor circumstances, an early priesthood that collided with the upheaval of Vatican II and working with the army during the Vietnam War. This is a lively portrait of the man behind the resilient social activist and popular media performer who refuses to be defeated by enforced retirement from the parish over which he presided for nearly 40 years. Let's hear a sample of Father Bob, the Larrikin Priest, by Sue Williams. It's narrated by Richard Bly.
17: The most chilling sound of young Bobby Maguire's childhood was his father's heavy footfall on the front doorstep, followed by the scratch of a fumbled key in the lock as he stumbled home from yet another drunken evening at the pub. The family would hold their breath in fear, waiting to see just what would walk in. Sometimes it would be his dad in a genial mood, animated with ale and conversation, telling jokes, singing songs, reciting passages from Shakespeare, and recounting funny anecdotes from his years spent at sea. More often, it would be a dark, smouldering stranger who didn't want to know his kids and could, with his temper on a hair trigger, explode into violence at any moment. It was their mum who was his usual target, and she regularly endured savage beatings. The four children would cower in terror as their father lashed out in an alcoholic rage, frequently leaving his wife cut, bloodied, and bruised. Even today, three quarters of a century later, Bobby's older brother Jim can still picture the handprints of blood left smeared on the walls as she struggled to get away from him and out of the sight of the children. At other times, their eldest sibling, Eileen, found herself on the wrong side of his fists, but Bobby, the baby of the family, has few memories of any of that. "I think I probably just blocked it out," he says now, "but I do remember the only time my father communicated with me. He'd been away, and when he came home, he beat me with his belt. He was always a bad drunk, and that's the only time I can ever remember him taking any notice of me."
16: And that was a sample of Father Bob by Sue Williams. If you would like to borrow that book, if you would like to join the library and find out about other wonderful books they have, you can always call 1300 654 656. That's 1300 654 656. Or you can email the library at library@visionaustralia.org. 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
22: Whether it be applying for a job, meeting new people, or dealing with someone behind a counter. 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
23: When do you admit that you have a disability, if at all?
22: As we always say at this point, please do get in touch with the show. Whether you have experience of any of the issues covered on this week's episode of Studio One, or if you think there's something we should be talking about. You never know, your story and insight may help somebody else who is dealing with something similar.
23: You can contact us via email at studio1@visionaustralia.org. That's studio1@visionaustralia.org. Or, of course, you can join us on the WhatsApp group by following the link in the podcast notes.
22: Okay, Lizzie, so as everyone probably heard at the start of the show, we had a little bit of excitement to start our day.
23: You had a little bit of excitement, Sam. I, unfortunately, did not have the pleasure of getting that same excitement.
22: Yeah, that's okay. Everyone else around here did. It was this sort of chorus of annoying noises, kind of like being in a kindergarten. And but except for you, and you were busy on your phone, and nothing came through at all.
23: I didn't even get a banner at the top of the screen like you would if an alert came through. I got nothing, absolutely nothing. So glad to know that the telecom system works well, but unfortunately, I think I would be kept in the dark if there is a real emergency.
22: Yes, and you're not used to that, are you?
23: No, not at all.
22: No. Okay, so this week we are talking about, well, because we have a sensory disability, sometimes people don't necessarily know we even have a disability. I don't know about you, but I get caught out by this all the time, and it's kind of like the whole you don't look blind thing in a way. But it's also it's a double-edged sword, because sometimes it is nice to be incognito, as it were, to not show up on the radar, because people have their own ideas of disability.
23: Unfortunately, I don't really have that experience. I've had that experience only once, and I was a kid.
22: Mm-hmm.
23: But generally, as a rule of thumb, I've either got Mackenzie with me or I've got my cane, so it's pretty obvious that I'm blind.
22: So you said you had that one experience once when you were a kid. What happened?
23: Yeah, so my family went up to the river with my dad's boss and his family. And we just had a day out on the water, you know, plenty of skiing, plenty of kneeboarding. My dad and his boss both had their boats out, and I was on the back of the boat going out on the kneeboard, but I needed some help to get either back to the shore or onto the boat. I can't remember which. And my boss turned to my dad and said, "Oh, I didn't know she was blind." And everyone was in just pure disbelief, like, really? But yeah, I think that was the one and only time. I've had people say to me, it's hard to believe that you're blind because you move around so well, or because I present myself well, but I've never generally had people in disbelief that I actually am blind.
22: That's unfortunate in a way. As I said, it's just handy if you can actually sort of sit in the back of a crowd or something like that. I suppose, yes, you could just be if you're going out with somebody else and you could just be someone who's extra clinging to their shoulder and hanging in the back with your sunglasses on.
23: Yeah, well, I mean, I do that at gym. I've got my support worker who spots me, and I don't take my cane or Mackenzie there. But, yeah, people generally know anyway. I don't know. Are my eyes funny or something?
22: I wouldn't know, because I'm blind. Anyway, we will talk to a few other friends here. Some of these Vox Pops have been around for quite a while, sitting, gathering dust in our archives. So anyway, let us first cross to one of our newer friends or older friends. I've known Simon for quite some time.
0: Initially, I didn't use a cane for...
22: I've known Simon for quite some time.
0: Initially, I didn't.

0: for myself and for others. I had to start embracing the cane as part of my identity. And that took a lot of work. Now the cane is my best friend and I wouldn't be able to go anywhere without it. And I'm quite comfortable having people see me with a cane.
1: When did you disclose your vision impairment to an employer? Was it during the hiring process or after the job interview?
0: Because the people who were hiring me in my first job already knew me, I had no hesitation of disclosing that at the application process. And I guess for jobs that you think disclosing your disability is going to be to your advantage, then do it. There was a job that I went for in my many years of working. I didn't disclose it until just before the interview process. So to me, if it's not necessary to disclose it, then you don't need to until when it's necessary. So I guess, you know, before the interview, you might want to let them know so they're not surprised by you turning up as a blind person. So yeah, so for me, it's like disclose when it's necessary.
1: Always the practical person, Simon, isn't he?
2: Indeed, and he's got a good head on his shoulders as far as all that goes. And that's kind of the way I see things as well, is if I'm applying for work, unless it's with an agency like Vision Australia, then the only time I will let people know that I actually have some form of disability is if it's an advantage.
1: Yeah, so I actually had this experience recently. I am in the process of applying to a certain nursing home franchise to become a volunteer,
2: mm-hmm.
1: You know, just performing music, conducting sing-alongs, just visiting the people, you know. And I, as of yet, have not disclosed to them that I am totally blind. I haven't gone in for the interview process yet. I've only spoken to them on the phone as of at this point. But, yeah, I'm going to have to disclose at some point that I am totally blind and I will be needing a little bit of extra support. But at this point, I don't really see the need to, because they're just getting to know me. They're getting to know how unqualified and what it is that I can offer.
2: It'll be interesting to see how that one goes.
1: Yeah.
2: So who do we have up next anyway?
1: I believe we're talking to Stephen Kemp.
3: I find that other people tend to do it before I do. So I find that I do something stupid and they go, he's blind, it's okay, just ignore it. So I don't tend to do it very much at all, but I find it quite okay to look stupid and just pretend it was me being stupid rather than necessary labeling it. I'm not a big fan of going, oh yeah, I'm a bit more the attitude that people should be flexible about, you know, open-minded about what people can and can't do, and people do stupid things and make mistakes, and say an autistic person, they might do strange things. And so I think people should be a bit more open-minded and willing to accept people for who they are. So I don't overly necessarily put a label on. In fact, I did something stupid, but I'm blind. I just wear it, you know. I might say style, but yeah.
2: All right, talking about something stupid, all right. So picture this, it's the dry season in Darwin. We're talking about 97, 98.
1: Mm-hmm.
2: And I'm, you know, at the peak of my health and ambling around, see some very attractive young women and it's like, smile, hey, and they knew who I was and smile back again. And then I tripped over something.
1: Oh, dear.
2: But you know what? I recovered, stood up, and they said, are you okay? And I said, yes, yes, and walked away thinking, I'm still cool. So, yeah, sometimes no, you can't help it. Sometimes people will know that you have that and it's what you tend to do about it. And again, I'm always in two minds as far as that goes. Because I don't have a white cane, I don't walk around with a guide dog or anything like that, and yeah, it's just been the way I've been brought up, I suppose.
1: Yeah, I mean, it's funny you should say that. I think it comes down to the attitude that you adopt straight after you make the mistakes. It comes down to how you own it. Some people, I suppose, will become defensive and, you know, immediately hostile about the fact that they made a mistake and use their blindness as a, not a get-out-of-jail-free card, but as a reason that they made that mistake. And you know, others will be like, oh, yep, no, never mind me. It's just me being silly, not looking where I was going or something like that, you know. It all depends on your attitude and just how you interact with other people, really.
2: It's how confident you are as yourself and how confident you are with your disability, because face it, Whether we like it or not, our disability is

0: part of who we are. Anyway, all the way from Western Australia, we have Emma.
1: I've learned never to be afraid to tell anyone that I'm blind. And if they speak it not very well, well, that's their problem, isn't it?
2: Yeah.
1: You know, they're going to find out sooner. They're going to find out sooner or later, so you might as well tell them. I used to not want to tell people. I actually tried to pretend that it didn't exist, that I wasn't blind. And I remember it being said that as hard as it is, society is not willing to accept these sorts of situations. But it's like, well, it only motivates me more to tell people.
2: Yeah, for sure.
1: So, you know, the thing motivates me more, and they're going to find out sooner or later. So, yeah, I reckon be upfront.
0: Again, it's sort of rehashing what we already said, really, and that is yes, you can't help it, really. You can't help who you are and what you are.
2: No, and, you know, generally if you're going to have anything to do with the people around you, like if you're looking to forge a new connection that you want to be lifelong, or, you know, you're trying to build a relationship for whatever reason, then I think it's pretty important to disclose that. But I mean, it depends on the situation. If you're just calling someone up to, you know, book a vet appointment or whatever, there's no need to be like, oh yeah, and I'm coming in and I'm totally blind, and you know, what's the point of that?
0: Indeed. Define me by me, not by my disability. I know it sounds contradictory to what I've just said, but guess what? We are contradictions. Anyway,
2: walking,
0: I've got a
2: contradiction.
0: Exactly.
2: Yeah.
0: I've got a story to tell that's kind of related to this. So again, it was a long time ago. This was when I was at the Australian Institute of Sport, and it was 1996. So this was my one gig as a male model, believe it or not.
2: Woo!
0: Oh yes. So Australia Post got in touch with the communications and marketing division of the Institute of Sport and said, do you have any athletes we can shoot as part of our Olympic stamp collecting initiative? And they said, well, I'm sorry, all our athletes are actually over in America, because we've got this little thing called the Olympics happening over there, and they're all over there for a training camp. They said, we can provide you with a Paralympian though. And of course, you can picture what they were thinking. Oh, someone in a wheelchair, someone with missing limbs or whatever.
2: Yep.
0: And so, of course, quick as a flash, they say, don't worry, he looks normal.
2: So, he looks normal.
0: Well, at the time, that was a pretty good photo shoot. Mm. I will say something, though, is lighting is magic, because this was in the middle of winter in Canberra.
2: Mm-hmm.
0: I was wearing nothing but a Lycra bodysuit, crouching down on a track with starting blocks and stamps in front of me. And we were out there for a good 2 hours or so, because they had to occasionally turn me over and slap my legs around to stop them from turning blue.
2: Oh, dear.
0: So, yes, the things we do, and that was my one and only time as a male model.
2: Do you still have a copy of that photo?
0: I don't.
2: Photo will be found in the podcast notes, folks. We'll have to dig that up.
0: I'd like to have that old body back myself, but
2: who wouldn't?
0: Yes,
2: yeah.
0: That's right.
2: Or proof that the glory days really did happen, you know? That would be amazing. Anyway. Who are we talking to next, Sam?
0: All right. Okay, we are going to an old friend of the show who has popped up earlier this year on her various adventures. So we're talking to Lily.
3: Over the years, that I have different answers to that question as the years have gone on. If I know I'm going to spend any time with that person, or have some sort of relationship with them in some way, friendship or colleague or whatever, I will do it. I will do it straight away, because I do. You know, I have got very little vision left, and it's obvious when I'm doing certain things that I'm doing them differently. So I will disclose if it's somewhere, you know, like somewhere where I may have to, like the other day, I had to go and get an ultrasound for something. And when I walked in, I did have Tilly with me. So disclosure was straight away, but she couldn't see Tilly because she was behind the desk. But I just said, I just want to let you know, I'm not going to be able to fill in any paperwork. I won't be able to see it. I've got a vision impairment. I've got a dog hair at my feet. Would you mind doing it for me? Yeah, no problem. So I do 99% of the time disclose front up now. I never used to, but I do now. I do now. Yeah.
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2: Very interesting. Again, and we've talked about this at length, the fact that for a lot of us whose disability precludes us from doing a lot of everyday tasks unassisted, we have no choice but to disclose.
0: Mm.
2: However, in a preface to the next clip we're going to hear from Stephen, there are other disabilities that aren't visible, psychosocial, behavioural, intellectual, and in those cases, the lines can get quite blurred. And it's a shame that we haven't really heard from many people in that camp, because it would be really interesting, I think, to delve into their mindsets as to why they do or do not disclose and when they think it's necessary. So, yeah, let's hear from Stephen and what he has to say about it. It's pretty obvious to anyone walking down the street that you're vision impaired. I mean, you wear glasses, you have a cane. But as I understand it, you were recently, as of a couple of years ago, diagnosed with autism, right?
5: Yeah, wasn't that a big bloody surprise?
2: It was a surprise to you, but not everybody else, I guess. Anyway, what I wanted to know is, if you meet a new person, say you're booking an appointment to meet a new NDIS provider for the first time, or maybe you start a new online conversation, or maybe you make a new social connection, do you disclose that you have autism?
5: No, I don't.
2: And why not?
5: Why would I? They already got enough stuff to label me with and enough things to worry about. Why add something to it that I'm still trying to figure out myself? I don't know what category or pocket of such and such I fall into autism. I know I'm not there licking like fly screen windows, but I'm also not the best person to get along with because of I can't think straight or can't add things up or can't quite get motivation to do things like people that don't have autism can do. So I do trip over a few things and whatnot, but why would I expose that? Because it just makes things harder on them.
2: The thing is that autism affects the way that you act, and it affects the way that you think, the way that you process certain information. So don't you think that that's something important to disclose?
5: Yeah, perhaps. I was diagnosed with auditory processing disorder as a young age, like when I was in nearly high school, like year 6, 7. You can't hear what's going on when there's lots and lots of stuff going on in the background. So I just took that label and carried that with me. So if I was with a group of people, if I was trying to have a conversation with a family member or whatever, and there's a lot of talking going on, then I'd say to them, I have this thing. I have auditory processing disorder.
2: Was there ever a time then when you were scared to disclose your vision impairment? Was there ever a time that you tried to hide your vision impairment?
5: So we had an integrated program at Mawson High School where we had to go from a primary school that had blind people in it as well as autistic people and people with different learning abilities or whatever, to a mainstream school that had like 600 kids in there. And some of the classes had like 30 to 40 kids in the class. Right. Let me put this in perspective. We had 23 kids in Townsend School sometimes at the most. I tried to hide my vision impairment by not using my cane. So I'd use it when I went out to the car park, went back to the other school, went home or whatever. I started learning not to use it around high schools, which I shouldn't have done because if I was using it around the high school, kids would get out my way. But I felt it just drawed attention to me. I didn't want to be like an outcast or whatever. Because even if people didn't judge you or talk about you or whisper or here comes a blind person or whatever, you still felt like that. That was a horrible feeling to have on top of trying to integrate yourself into a big mainstream school.
0: Oh, school. Yes. I think we've all had our own little stories to tell as far as that goes. And kids are so understanding as well. They will,
2: you know, totally.
0: They won't just deliberately put stuff in your way to trip you up or cause problems. Or if you're trying to look at the board, they're not going to put their hand over the top of your monocular. Yeah, this is a big thing. I think it's where a lot of VIs in particular get their hang up of trying to sort of blend in and trying not to actually look disabled or call attention to it. It does often come from school, and I'd be fascinated to know if there's anybody listening that has been through the education system recently, if anything's changed. I suspect it hasn't.
2: No, I think, I mean, if we lived in a just and fair and equitable world, then, you know, we would be treated based on the merits of our character and what we have to offer and bring to the table rather than our disability. But it isn't the case. And unfortunately, cruelty is still quite prevalent, especially in school, and I even think workplace situations. I don't know how we're ever going to solve this problem where we can, you know, come to a point where we feel secure enough to disclose in a situation like that.
0: We're going to crossing to a few people that I have had a lot to do with over a very long time, one of them being my own wife. Over to Sanya and Heidi.
6: I definitely, when I do a course for my work, I tend to nowadays, and I guess I always have, is I've liked to let people know. So if I turn up to a course, if I turn up for a sport thing, somewhere where the instructor and even the people are new that I'm doing it with, I just don't like them to presume. It's awkward and it can be hard to go up there and have that conversation and just say, hey, I'm vision impaired. Yeah, might need a little more assistance. And they're always very accommodating, but it's always having to do that job, isn't it? I do find it less harder as I have got older, especially after 40. It's sort of like, it is what it is. And I guess with how the times have moved, it's more, I guess, socially awareness around disabilities. But it was hard as a kid having to go up if you were doing something with a different school and saying, hey, yes, I have got a disability and I need notes handed to me of what you're going to write on the blackboard. So, yeah, it can be awkward and it's not easy.
0: We're kind of different to a lot of other disability groups in the fact that unless you actually are in the disability sector, you don't necessarily know that we are disabled in any way. That's kind of a problem. It's a double-edged sword, that one.
6: It is a double-edged sword. So, you know, we'll be walking along and we may not see a bike. Say we're walking along a bike track like Linear Park, but we don't see anyone coming and they think, oh, you went too close to me. But then I was cane training down at the park, using a long cane down the park, and I had a bike stop for me, I had pedestrians stop for me, and I had a car stop for me. So it's like, oh, maybe that it's a real grey area, and I know blindness is a spectrum, but maybe we need to utilise the tools that we've got and just for awareness for other people.
0: When you were at school, did you have any interesting experiences, for example, with new kids when they, you know, because I know myself, I was always sitting at the front of the class and always having to use the monocular to look at the blackboard and stuff like that. Did any of that sort of affect you?
6: I was very fortunate. I was accepted very well. However, I did do an exchange trip to New Zealand and I just felt really uneasy about using my monocular, and I did struggle using it and I did struggle coming out as someone who had a disability.
0: I actually believe it's often our school experiences that affect our ability to admit that. I'm not sure if you agree with me on that one.
6: Yeah, that's an interesting take on it, isn't it? Because I was very well accepted at East Murray Area School and Loxton High School, very accepted. But, yeah, New Zealand, when I went over there, I mean, I had friends and everything, but I also tried to play down and hide my disability as much as I could.
7: I'm a lot comfortable about doing that now than I used to be. I think that just comes with getting older and just thinking, well, you know what, I don't really care what anyone thinks anymore. I'm quite happy to put it out there that, yes, I do have a disability.
0: You got any examples of that?
7: The job that I have currently, I was pretty upfront right from the start with my job interview. I just felt like I just, to break the ice and just to come across as confident, saying, look, yes, I do have a disability, but it's hopefully not going to affect my ability to do this job.
0: What about when you're dealing with people on a social basis? Have you ever felt uncomfortable coming out, as it were?
7: When I was younger, I did. I guess I was just worried about, I don't know, prejudice or people not wanting to talk to me once they find out I have a disability. More recently, and, you know, you've been witness to this, for example, when we go on our cruises and we're at a dining table with people we haven't met before, I'm pretty quick to point out to everyone that we're both vision impaired and this is why we're looking closely at the menus.
0: Have there been any occasions where people finding out that you have a disability has been disadvantageous?
7: Not for quite a while, but I can give an example where maybe it's been a bit of a hindrance. Mm-hmm. Where I had to go to a doctor's appointment one time. It was a doctor I'd never seen before. And I was going to, because I had a sore throat. The doctor picked up on the fact that I had vision impairment. And he was just more interested in talking about that when I was really just there to do something about my sore throat.
2: And speaking for all the totally blind people out there, here's Sean.
8: Well, they kind of got no choice but to see it when I walk in the door.
2: Yeah.
8: So it is what it is.
0: That's a wrap for this week. A big thank you to Simon, Stephen, Kay, Emma, Lily, Sanya, Heidi, Stevie E, and Sean.
2: Stevie E, I love that. He's going to love that.
0: Yeah.
2: And of course, a big thanks to you for listening. 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
0: Next week, don't you just love it when you have to prove that you're not a robot?
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12: Good morning, I'm Laura Devoy. US President Donald Trump says an agreement which will see the disarmament of the militant group Hamas in Gaza is a monumental step toward lasting peace and security. Mr. Trump announced the agreement on Truth Social, saying once completed, Israeli forces would withdraw from Gaza and a new Palestinian police force would be established. He says Gaza will no longer be used as a base for terror attacks. The federal government is cracking down on alternative therapies like golf lessons and animal therapy funded by the National Disability Insurance Scheme. Analysis by the National Disability Insurance Agency found 40% of providers were making incorrect claims through a loophole. NDIS Minister Jenny McAllister told the ABC the government will lower the maximum hourly rate for other professional support items to $156 an hour.
13: We do think that it's necessary to continue to have claiming category of this kind. There are some kinds of supports that are delivered by qualified professionals, for example, with master's levels degrees in education, where an other professional's claim is appropriate. But we are now able, as a consequence of our investments, to digitally scrutinise the claims that are being made under this category.
12: Ways to better support Jewish creatives in the arts sector will be examined by the Royal Commission on Anti-Semitism and Social Cohesion. Special Envoy for Combating Anti-Semitism, Gillian Siegel, yesterday raised concerns with the funding provided to the arts sector. Tim Blackwell from Creative Australia will front the Royal Commission today. Australian music journalist and broadcaster Glenn A. Baker has died. He was 74. A rock music expert, Mr. Baker was part of the research project which led to the establishment of the ABC's 2JJ, which is now known as Triple J. He established an Australian record label, authored 16 books, and in 2024 auctioned much of his personal collection of records, CDs and music memorabilia. Prior to that auction, he spoke to the Nine Network about his hopes for his collection.
14: I've spent 60 years of my life collecting records.